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5: This is Fresh Air. I'm Terry Gross. Let's get back to my interview with actor Kyle MacLachlan. His new memoir is called Fictional Selves. He became known for his starring roles in the David Lynch film Blue Velvet and Lynch's TV series Twin Peaks. You may also know him from his roles in Showgirls, Sex and the City, Desperate Housewives, Portlandia, Overcompensating, and Fallout. When we left off, we were talking about MacLachlan's first film role in David Lynch's 1984 adaptation of Dune. So you had big expectations. You had a multi-picture deal with Dino De Laurentiis, with Dune being the first, several sequels, and then other films as well. And then the film flopped, the deal was canceled, and suddenly you were just floating. I mean, there was also a clause in your contract that there was a certain amount of time, 2 years, in which you wouldn't be allowed to be in any other movies. I guess they wanted, like, a fresh face. So, like, you not only, I mean, it wasn't even a question of not having auditions or not getting parts. You weren't allowed to. So you went to Europe instead and you know, had to figure out the next part of your life. Yeah. And that changed when David Lynch sent you the script for Blue Velvet.
6: David actually gave me Blue Velvet during the filming of Dune. So we were actually shooting, and he sent me the script that I found incredibly exciting. We were going to film that right after Dune was released. Dune was released, and we were meant to go film that in January or February of that year. When Dune was, sadly, you know, was not well received, everything, as you said, fell away.
5: Oh, was Blue Velvet supposed to be part of that deal, one of the pictures that you'd make for Dino De Laurentiis?
6: It was one of the what they call the non-Dune option picture, which I had in the first iteration of the contract. I had one, and then they added a second, and ultimately did indeed, would have been one of the non-Dune option pictures that I was required to do for the company. But, gosh, it was like the street with tumbleweeds going down. You know, there was nothing going on. And there was no way for me to hedge. Let's say I'd finished.

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3: KHPR Honolulu, KKUA Wailuku, KANO Hilo, KHPH Kailua Kona, KIPL Lihue, and KJHF Kualapu'u.
4: We are considering this from every possible angle.
5: It's been a dramatic 2 days in Great Britain. First, British police said they'd foiled a terror plot near a military base used by the U.S.
6: But today, those suspects were released without charge.
5: For Monday, September 28th, this is All Things Considered from NPR News. I'm Sasha Pfeiffer.
6: And I'm Juana Summers. The Trump administration has issued new rules weakening fuel efficiency standards for cars.
7: It slows progress to where everybody knows the industry is eventually going. Then we make our auto companies less competitive.
5: Plus, the effort to let the NCAA reinstate limits on athlete transfers and eligibility.
6: Also, choosing the right school for your child can be complicated, and even more complicated if your child is Black.
8: Whatever decision you make, it's going to be a hard one.
5: And we speak with the author of a new novel about loneliness, feeling invisible, and developing literary crushes on authors.
6: First News.
9: Live from NPR News in Washington, I'm Ryland Barton. Three taxpayer-funded ads promoting President Trump ahead of the midterm elections have cost about $1.5 million, according to Ad Impact. The White House defends them as public service announcements, but the ads are attracting mounting criticism. Senate Republican Majority Leader John Thune told reporters that taxpayer dollars shouldn't pay for the ads. Some legal experts say they run afoul of federal laws against using public funds for propaganda. A second deputy FBI director is leaving the bureau after just over a year in the job. The news comes after his co-director resigned in early January. NPR's Ryan Lucas reports.
10: Andrew Bailey says in a post on X that he is stepping down to return to his family in Missouri. But he says he's confident that Director Kash Patel will continue the work, including reforming the FBI and combating violent crime. Patel thanked Bailey for his service on X as well. Bailey, a former attorney general for the state of Missouri, joined the FBI last August under an unusual arrangement as co-deputy director alongside Dan Bongino, a right-wing former podcast host. Bongino left the bureau in January. Now Bailey, too, is departing. It's unclear whether he will be replaced. The current remaining deputy director is a career special agent, which was the norm until the second Trump administration. Ryan Lucas, NPR News, Washington.
9: The Trump administration is relaxing requirements for automakers to control pollution from gasoline-powered cars and light trucks. The new standards set the average for these vehicles at roughly 35 miles per gallon in 2031 model year, down from a projected 50.4 miles per gallon under rules put in place by the Biden administration. President Trump claims these less stringent mileage requirements would save Americans thousands of dollars on a new car. A New York prosecutor has reopened an investigation into gang rape allegations at a Cornell University fraternity in response to a lawsuit. The complaint was filed by a woman who says she was sexually assaulted in 2024 by seven students after being plied with alcohol and drugs. NPR's Brian Mann reports.
11: In her civil lawsuit filed this month, the woman identified as Jane Doe describes a brutal assault. She wasn't old enough to drink legally, but says she was pressured at a Chi Phi fraternity party to use alcohol and drugs. She describes then being gang raped, often while she was incapacitated over a period of hours. The lawsuit filing includes a screen capture of Snapchat messages between some of the men where they appear to joke and invite others to take part. This lawsuit also accuses Cornell University of failing to properly respond to the alleged violence. I should say we don't know exactly what actions Cornell took against these individuals. The university said some were suspended or expelled.
9: NPR's Brian Mann reporting. U.S. stocks pulled further from their record highs today. The S&P 500 fell 0.75%. 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
13: Good afternoon. It's All Things Considered on HPR 1. I'm Mike Machado at 404. Hurricane Noah is continuing to move further away from the main Hawaiian Islands. It is now about 415 miles west-southwest of Honolulu. Noah passed south of the Big Island with high winds and heavy rains over the weekend. Center of Noah will remain well south and southwest of the main Hawaiian Islands, but will approach the Papahanaumokuakea Marine National Monument tomorrow. A gradual weakening trend is likely to begin tonight, followed by faster weakening through the middle of next week. As the center of Noah continued to push south over the weekend, many islands reported spikes of wind gusts, both on Saturday and through much of the day on Sunday. The gusts were sporadic and varied in length and duration. At midday Sunday, several locations were reporting wind gusts of more than 50 miles an hour and higher, with the highest readings in Maui County. The Hawaii Climate Data Portal team at the University of Hawaii showed the strongest winds for Hawaii Island peaked on Saturday. Instruments along Kohala Mountain Road measured a maximum gust of 67 miles an hour, as well as a gust of more than 63 miles an hour near Kauai High. Hawaii Mayor Kimo Alameda says the county will open for business today as government offices will be back to their usual hours. Also, all Hawaii State Department of Education public schools on Hawaii Island will be open today following precautionary closures ahead of Nolo. Similar situation for state and county government offices in Maui County. And most public schools on Maui will be open today with the exception of four schools in Lahaina. Closed schools include King Kamehameha III Elementary School, Princess Nahianaena Elementary School, Lahaina Intermediate School, and Lahaina Luna High School. Mahalo, friends, for listening to All Things Considered on Community. Supported Hawaii Public Radio. I'm Mike Machado at 406.
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14: 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I'm Juana Summers.
5: And I'm Sasha Pfeiffer. At first, British police said they'd foiled a suspected terror plot. They arrested five masked men near a military base that the U.S. uses to launch attacks on Iran. President Trump said they'd been under surveillance for a while. But then, this afternoon, authorities released the suspects on bail without charge. NPR's Lauren Freyer at our London Bureau is here to walk us through what sounds like a dramatic 36 hours or so. Hi, Lauren.
15: Hi, Sasha.
5: This seems like quite an about-face. Walk us through the timeline.
15: This has been happening near RAF Royal Air Force Base Fairford. It's one of the bases that hosts these big U.S. B-1 bombers that take off for missions over Iran. And it's in a rural area called the Cotswolds, popular with tourists, green bucolic hills a couple hours west of London. The crisis started in the wee hours of Sunday morning when a farmer coming home late says she saw three vans filled with masked men. She called police. They intercepted the vehicles, arrested five men, and held them on suspicion of explosives offenses and terrorism. Now, British TV has been wall-to-wall coverage with this, including aerial footage of a bomb disposal robot sort of poking at the doors of these white vans. Prime Minister Andy Burnham called an emergency national security meeting. And then, abruptly, police came out and said they'd freed the suspects on bail.
16: And why? Why did they free them?
15: They haven't quite said. So despite that robot footage, police have not confirmed that any explosives were actually found. It's the use of this base for Iran attacks that drew attention, that maybe these masked men were from the Middle East or connected to events there. Back in July, Iran had threatened British bases, calling them legitimate targets because they host U.S. troops. And Iran, as you know, has retaliated against U.S. and Israeli attacks by striking U.S. allies in the Gulf, for example. But today, the Iranian embassy in London issued a statement saying it categorically rejects what it calls malicious speculation that these suspects have any links to Iran.
16: So that's what the Iranians said. What do the Brits say?
15: That the suspects are British citizens, all in their mid-20s, living in London. And while the men have been released, the head of UK counterterrorism policing, Lawrence Taylor, told reporters this.
4: We are considering this from every possible angle, including that this may be actively committed by proxies or individuals either knowingly or unknowingly working on behalf of a foreign state.
15: He also said the suspects could be criminals trying to make money and could have been roped into working for hostile states, maybe without even knowing. At the UN General Assembly last week and elsewhere in recent weeks, we've heard British and other European officials warn about this, you know, intimidation, threats, hostile activity by Russia, by Iran, and by non-state groups. It's worth noting that RAF Fairford has been the target of anti-war protesters as well, and many British bases have also been vandalized. Some of those protesters have been charged with terrorism offenses in the past.
16: Lauren, when President Trump was asked about these arrests, he said that the suspects had been, in his words, under view for a long time and we got them. What are British officials saying about that?
15: Nothing. Nothing about intelligence collaboration with the U.S. at all. The U.S. troops have been operating at RAF Fairford and many other British bases for decades. And that continues, even though the British government has voiced opposition to the Iran war. The British Defense Secretary Wes Streeting was asked today about whether that long-running military cooperation now makes Britain vulnerable to attack. And he said no. He thinks the relationship actually keeps Britain safer rather than the opposite.
16: That is NPR's Lauren Frayer in London. Lauren, thanks for covering this.
15: You're welcome. Thank you.
17: The White House is again withholding hundreds of millions of dollars in money specifically appropriated by Congress, with potentially more on pause. That money's meant for things like refugee resettlement and controlling diseases like HIV and malaria. The Government Accountability Office says refusing to spend that money is illegal. We are going to spend the next few minutes looking at how this violates the law and then what the consequences are for people abroad who rely on life-saving foreign aid from the U.S. NPR congressional reporter Eric McDaniel kicks us off with the view from Washington.
18: Congress has the power of the purse. Each year, they pass legislation to dictate how and where the government must use your tax dollars. The executive branch is supposed to fulfill those instructions. But for the second year in a row, the Trump administration has withheld allocations for programs it disagrees with, using what's known as a pocket rescission. The administration sat on the money for months and only notified Congress that it wouldn't spend it after it was already too late for lawmakers to respond.
19: It's one of our executive tools. It's been used before. It is a fully legal approach.
18: That's White House budget official Russ Vogt talking to CNN last year. He also appeared at the time before the Senate Appropriations Committee, where its top Democrat, Patty Murray of Washington, made clear how she felt about the administration's pocket rescission maneuver.
20: Your notion of this pocket rescission defies common sense and, by the way, the plain text of the law.
18: This year, the cuts total more than $810 million. They target immigration services, programs that serve racial and sexual minorities, and address climate change. The White House calls it historic action to eliminate wasteful and harmful spending. According to the Government Accountability Office, an independent, nonpartisan watchdog agency, though, it's illegal. Josh Chaffetz is a law and politics professor at Georgetown University. He wrote the book, Congress's Constitution, Legislative Authority, and the Separation of Powers.
21: I tend to think of violations of the power of the purse as not just unconstitutional, but actually anti-constitutional. They sort of strike at the foundation of Congress's role in our constitutional order.
18: Lawmakers, including at least one Republican, are mad. Top GOP Senate Appropriator Susan Collins of Maine said that the White House does not get to decide which programs are worth funding. Murray calls it theft from the American people. It's just the latest example of President Trump's abrogation of congressional powers. Chaffetz notes that the power of the purse underpins all of the legislature's other powers, too.
21: When Congress really doesn't like that the executive branch has gone off and gotten the United States into an armed conflict, it will often, you know, it has in the past often cut off spending as a way of ending that conflict.
18: And Trump has conducted military operations in Iran, Venezuela, Yemen, the Caribbean, and the Pacific Ocean, all without congressional authorizations. And for the most part, Congress, controlled by Republicans, has failed to push back, with the House of Representatives gone until the midterm elections and the Senate in town for just another week. That's unlikely to change. Eric McDaniel, NPR News, Washington.
16: Some of the money that Congress has allocated that the Trump administration has not spent yet is for international health and development aid. NPR's Fatima Tanis covers global health and development, and she's here to tell us more. Hi, Fatima.
0: Hi, Sasha.
16: How much overall did Congress allocate for global health this year?
0: So more than $9 billion taxpayer dollars were earmarked for health programs all around the world. It's just a fraction of the overall health budget. But what's remarkable about it is that in 2025, the Trump administration slashed billions in global health funds. And then Congress came back the next year and set the budget at pretty much the same level with only about a 6% reduction. It appeared to be a clear message that there's bipartisan support for global health funding, but there's still about $1.3 billion that the administration hasn't spent.
16: And that $1.3 billion in unspent money, what was it intended for?
0: For treatments and prevention for HIV and malaria and maternal and child health programs. Last week, Republican Senator Susan Collins from Maine wrote a letter to senior administration officials urging them to spend that money as it was intended before it expires on September 30. Stephen Morrison with the Center for Strategic and International Studies says this is part of the White House strategy.
2: They clearly want to continue to chip away at the authority of Congress to mandate spending in global health.
0: So now the administration could allocate the money as Congress intended by September 30. They could also use it to pay for shutting down USAID, or they could do a pocket rescission. I should note that we have reached out to the State Department and the White House for comment.
16: Fatima, you know very well that last year there were major cuts in global health aid in government U.S. government spending. But the U.S. has been spending money on foreign assistance this year. So how is that money being used?
0: Well, the core of it are these bilateral agreements they've reached with 35 low-income countries. The U.S. will be spending around $15 billion over the next 5 years, and partner countries will pitch in significant amounts as well. The administration says its goal is to have these countries carry the financial burden for their own health issues and rely less on U.S. funding. Now, this is something that many global health experts say is a pragmatic approach and in the right direction. However, it's also a major pivot from the previous model of U.S. foreign aid. And the rollout of this has been rocky, according to Jocelyn Estes. She's with the Center for Global Development.
22: They're sort of building the plane while flying it. And so if this administration's bet on this new approach doesn't work, there are real patients and real people who will suffer the consequences.
0: Estes and others are concerned about whether these low-income countries will develop the technical capability to manage big health programs in such a short time frame.
16: The countries that have signed these agreements with the U.S., what are you hearing from them?
0: So recently, I've spoken with officials from Liberia and Rwanda. On the one hand, this new system allows governments to set their own health care priorities rather than have a donor government decide it. On the other hand, it's significantly less money than they were receiving from the U.S. just a year ago, and countries are still grappling with the loss of those funds. Now, they're expected to spend even more as part of these agreements. Tom Boyke is with the Council on Foreign Relations, and he says it's going to be a big financial challenge for them.
23: We've looked at the budgets announced by those countries, their domestic budgets, and whether or not we see a sign that they are picking up the slack from the shortfall in U.S. development assistance. And there, too, it seems not.
0: So far, we have not really seen these agreements being implemented. Many of them are more like frameworks without details at this point. So we expect to know a little bit more about what it's going to look like by the end of the year.
16: That is NPR's Fatima Tanis. Thank you.
0: Thank you.

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1: This is HPR 1 at 418. I'm Mike Machado. A fast-spreading brush fire in West Maui's Oluwalu area led to evacuations and power outages over the weekend. As HPR's Catherine Kluett-Pachtel reports, the fire is 95% contained, but fire crews are still monitoring hotspots.
2: The brush fire in Oluwalu Village was reported around 2 p.m. on Saturday. Crews battled the blaze into the evening as it spread quickly, fueled by high winds from Hurricane Nolo. Residents had to evacuate the area, and shelters opened up in Lahaina and Kihei. By Saturday night, the fire had burned more than 100 acres and was about 40% contained. A portion of Honoapi'ilani Highway closed on Saturday, leaving drivers stuck in backed-up traffic. The smoke, high winds, and road closure brought concern to many Lahaina residents who experienced similar conditions during the 2023 wildfire, as they shared on social media. Hawaiian Electric de-energized power lines near the fire for safety, leaving more than 700 Oluwalu residents without electricity Saturday night. Early Sunday morning, severe weather conditions prompted more outages, extending from Lahaina to Kapalua. About 10,000 impacted customers in West Maui were advised they would likely be out of power until at least later today. Dangerous winds over 60 miles an hour on Sunday prevented electric crews from working on the lines to restore power. It also halted helicopters from safely dropping water on the fire by air, while the fire department continued to work on the ground. No structural damages or injuries were reported from the fire. Catherine Kluett-Pachtel, HPR News.
1: 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I'm Mike Machado. 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
4: This is All Things Considered from NPR News. I'm Sasha Pfeiffer.
0: And I'm Juana Summers. The Trump administration is weakening another Biden-era effort to make cars more fuel efficient. It is rolling back fuel efficiency standards for new cars made in the next 5 years. The administration says this will make cars cheaper, but critics say there are a lot of hidden costs. Here to talk about it all is Cars and Energy reporter Willa Rubin. Hey there.
5: Hello.
0: Willa, just start by telling us, what are these fuel efficiency standards?
5: Yeah, so these are the CAFE standards. That's what they're called. They are the Corporate Average Fuel Economy Standards. They've been around since the 70s, and these are government regulations which give car makers a target for how fuel efficient, on average, all their new passenger cars and trucks should be. And to hit that target, that meant that companies could make more electric vehicles and cleaner gas-powered cars to balance out big trucks and SUVs. Now, under Biden, these standards were pretty high. The goal was that 5 years from now, new car fleets would average about 50 miles to the gallon and get about 2% more efficient every year.
0: So what's the new standard?
5: The numbers are smaller. The average for new fleets is just under 35 miles to the gallon. And fuel efficiency only has to rise by up to 1% a year.
0: Why does the Trump administration want to do this?
5: Well, they're using the key word of the moment. Affordability. The administration has said fuel efficiency technologies drive up car sticker prices. They say the new standards will trim prices by $1,300 on average. And some manufacturers have praised the administration's move here. I heard from the Alliance for Automotive Innovation. It's a trade group that represents big automakers like Ford, Stellantis, and General Motors. Their president, John Bozzella, said the previous standards, quote, effectively required a switchover to electric vehicles that was out of step with market realities and customer demand. He called the new rules, quote, an appropriate course correction. But critics point out that lower fuel efficiency means you're filling up your tank more often. And by the way, a gallon of gas today costs almost $4.50. That's today's national average, according to AAA. Climate advocates, of course, have said this ignores the less obvious Climate advocates, of course, have said this ignores the less obvious costs of things like more pollution, more health problems, maybe even long-term business problems for car companies.
0: Well, I mean, how could this be bad for car companies? Don't they make just a ton of money on big gas-guzzling vehicles?
5: Oh, they do. Yeah, exactly. But long-term, I've also talked to economists who say, yes, we buy big cars in the U.S., but globally, there is a ton of momentum for electric vehicles. Sue Helper is an economist at Case Western Reserve University. She studies the auto industry, and she warns that scaling back the CAFE standards could hurt automakers in the long run.
6: Because it slows progress to where everybody knows the industry is eventually going, then we make our auto companies less competitive. We give them less practice in making the cars that both Americans will want in the future and that the rest of the world will want.
5: And in fact, if American car makers are less invested in making EVs, that could let China continue taking the lead in this burgeoning global market.
0: But each administration is changing the standards here, which I imagine would create a lot of uncertainty for these car companies, yeah?
5: Yeah, totally, in a couple of ways. One is that this rollback, it could all get challenged in the courts. Also, we'll have a new president in about 2 years, so the standards, of course, could change again. Plus, all of this comes on top of other question marks for car makers around tariffs. So bottom line, automakers are kind of being whipsawed by all these factors they can't control, but they need to make decisions years in advance to decide which models to build, which factories to design, and all this uncertainty does not leave a great roadmap to work with.
0: NPR's Willa Rubin, thank you.
5: Thank you.
4: A bill to reform college sports is about to clear its biggest hurdle yet. The Senate is expected to vote later today on the Protect College Sports Act. The bill's supporters say it will help tame what they call a Wild West era for college sports. It's expected to pass in the Senate with a bipartisan majority, but its future in the House is unclear. NPR sports correspondent Becky Sullivan is with us to tell us more. Hi, Becky.
7: Hey there.
4: What does this bill do?
7: You know, it actually, right now, it does a lot. You know, broadly speaking, I think the summary to say is that it tackles, you know, as you point out, what its supporters say is this sort of era of chaos in college sports. That Wild West quote that you mentioned, you know, that's something that Ted Cruz, the Republican of Texas, has been saying. He is one of the lead negotiators on this. And what they're referring to essentially is this kind of decade or more long period now that we've been in with litigation against the NCAA that has upended all of these longstanding rules and principles that govern high-level college sports. Like, you know, we've seen college football and basketball especially become these massive multi-billion dollar businesses, and athletes understandably wanted a piece of that pie. And these lawsuits have piled up and they've cut away at rules like transfers, eligibility, obviously pay for athletes. And the way that college sports works, especially at the highest levels, Division I revenue generating, it changes rapidly year to year. And so I talked late last week to Eric Schmidt, a Republican from Missouri. He is a conservative who's generally against the government getting too involved in things, but he decided to be a co-sponsor in this bill. And here's what he said about that.
8: If you would have asked me a few years ago, just a few years ago, whether or not Congress had a role in any of this, I would have been very, very skeptical. But watching it as closely as I have, just as a fan, and then getting to know people, whether they're coaches or athletic directors or players or university presidents, the current trajectory is just unsustainable.
4: And then, Becky, what exactly would the bill do to change this Wild West environment, as Ted Cruz calls it?
7: Yeah, I mean, the big one is that it basically would grant the NCAA a limited antitrust exemption to restore some of those rules. So a 5-year eligibility limit that starts once a player has enrolled in school or on their 19th birthday. Players would only be able to transfer once without any penalty. If they want to transfer again, they'd have to sit out a year with some exceptions. It dramatically ups the salary cap, so to speak, sort of revenue that universities are allowed to share in direct payments to players. It would up that to $49 million across all sports for any given school. And it attempts to crack down sort of on some of these, you know, above market value name, image, and likeness deals that have been compensating athletes, trying to get everything on the books. There's a handful of other provisions too, like about agent pay and health and safety requirements. There's some requirements

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3: Good afternoon. It's All Things Considered on HPR 1. I'm Mike Machado at 429. Hurricane Noah caused less destruction than expected this weekend, but as HPR's Savannah Herriman-Pote reports from Hawaii Island, the lingering impacts go beyond physical damages.
4: Across Hawaii Island, huge downed trees with tangles of exposed roots line the roadways. Power lines still dip to the ground in places, and orange cones dot piles of rubble. This damage did not come from Hurricane Nolo. It's a reminder of the island's other recent disasters, Hurricane Lala, an earthquake, and back-to-back Kona lows, as residents steeled themselves this weekend for yet another storm. Friday morning, Britta Jacobson loaded up her Chevy with supplies and drove from her home in Na'alehu to Manuka State Park near Ocean View.
5: I've got my little container of food and I've got water and everything in the truck.
4: During Lala, the road out of Jacobson's subdivision, Green Sands, was completely washed out. Jacobson was worried that if Nolo hit with the same force, she could get trapped at home.
5: Those floodwaters just literally took the pavement off the road.
4: She decided not to go to a shelter at the Na'alehu Elementary School gym in case the entire community was cut off again.
5: Na'alehu tends to flood on both sides of the town, and I have my younger son in Ocean View who suffers from like anxiety and stress and etc. And so I thought I'd go at least be available to help him.
4: Jacobson spent Friday night at a shelter in Ocean View, then took a chance on Saturday and headed home, only for flooding to close roads around Na'alehu that evening. Public works crews were able to reopen the road on Sunday. Elsewhere on the island, emergency officials closed the mountain pass between Waimea and Hawi due to 74-mile-per-hour gusts. In rainy Honoka'a, the Honwanji mission posted a notice outside its temple to let people know its weekly community meal was canceled. It offered a simple explanation: hurricane, spelled out in big black letters. On the Kona side, it was hard to imagine a powerful storm was lingering fewer than 200 miles off the coast. The sky was blue above Hualualoa on Saturday, a historic art village on the slopes of Hualalai. People milled about the town's galleries and boutiques, which were mostly open for business. Behind the counter at Petals and Provisions, store owner Mandy Cooperson wrapped up a flower arrangement for a customer. The store sells protea from Ocean View, anthurium and orchids from Hilo, and snapdragons and foxgloves from Waimea.
6: For the most part, we source everything on island and all over the island.
4: Ahead of Lala, Cooperson closed her storefront and another boutique she has in town to ensure her employees' safety. Her building then lost power during the storm and had to stay closed for 3 days. Between the loss of goods, including highly perishable fresh flowers, and income from customers, Cooperson estimated Lala cost her businesses at least $10,000. This time, Cooperson had decided to stay open as weather allowed. Customers filtered through the shop as the sun shone overhead, but Cooperson wasn't at ease.
6: It

0: feels like a constant tug of whether I'm making the right decision or not.
1: The impact of Hawaii Island's disaster-packed year isn't just visible in the landscape. It's visible in the faces of the people who live here, and it echoes in their voices when they wearily wonder aloud, what's next? While Nolo largely spared the island this weekend, no one is quite ready to let their guard down. Reporting from Hawaii Island, Savannah Herman-Pote, HBR News.
2: Rising oil prices have made travel and vacations to Hawaii more expensive. It's a big problem for tourism, the state's number one industry. The impacts of artificial intelligence on business and society are also causing economic worries. But those problems won't be solved in Hawaii. Paul Brubaker is the principal of TZ Economics.
3: Hawaii's got big problems. It's never recovered fully from the pandemic. It keeps getting beatdowns. Most recently, I mean, a biological beatdown was bad enough, but now we've had geophysical events like the Maui wildfires and more recently tropical cyclonic events that are associated with El Nino. And on top of that, our leadership in Hawaii is celebrating the fact that we're going to have fewer tourists. Whoop-dee-freaking-do. So, I mean, just look at the tax revenue forecast for the next decade. No increase.
2: Brubaker added that while people in Hawaii should be concerned about what's going on in the world, should also wonder who will be left in the islands if current economic trends continue. A little bit of island weather. Hanalei, Kauai this evening, isolated showers in 74. Honolulu is going to be partly cloudy, 78. Hana, Maui, mostly cloudy in 75. Hawaii, north tip of the Big Island, mostly cloudy in 73. 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I'm Mike Machado. It's 4:35.
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5: From NPR News, this is All Things Considered. I'm Sasha Pfeiffer.
6: And I'm Juana Summers. Choosing the right school for your child can be a difficult decision, but it can be even more complicated if your child's Black. Janisha Watts is a staff writer at The Atlantic and also the mother of a son approaching school age. She shares her experience in a piece titled, Why I Am Sending My Black Son to Private School, and she joins us now. Welcome.
7: Thank you. Thank you for having me.
6: So we're having this conversation on the heels of a lot of fierce debate about this story that landed in the New York Times Magazine. It was written by your friend, Nicole Hannah-Jones, but I want to start this conversation talking about your experience. You grew up in Lexington, Kentucky, and you received what you describe in your piece as an abysmal education. How did that factor in to how you're raising and thinking about educating your son?
7: I guess one thing I want to say, too, is just this is from my experience from Lexington, from my personal experience. But I will say that by the time I graduated high school and I attended community college, I was behind. I discovered that I was behind in English, math. I didn't know a lot of, like, some of the basic things that you should know, I guess. For me, it's just a situation of where I've always just been extremely insecure about my education. Mm-hmm. It's just something that just haunted me. So, like, even now as a staff writer at The Atlantic, I get very insecure or stressed out by coming across like I may don't know certain information. Yeah. With my son, I just never wanted him to experience what I experienced of, you know, just not knowing or just feeling like you're not smart enough or not picking up on, like, certain social cues or cultural cues.
6: 10 years ago, Nicole Hannah-Jones wrote a cover story for the New York Times Magazine. It was called Choosing a School for My Daughter in a Segregated City, and it charts the decision that she and her husband made to send their daughter to what they describe as a high-poverty, all-Black school in New York. And I just want to just be direct here. I am not a parent, but I do remember when that article came out, it was this big topic of debate among my friends, especially my Black friends, and I wonder if you had a similar experience.
7: I think Nicole is probably one of the most courageous journalists of our times, and she's an incredible journalist. Yeah. And I think that what she was doing was, I mean, I, I thought it was incredible. And I don't want to speak for Nicole,
6: of course.
7: I just love the idea of thinking about the community as a whole.
6: In your article, you acknowledge that being able to choose a school is a, quote, mark of status. Many parents do not have that option, but you do. Tell me what factors you weighed when choosing to educate your son in the private school system.
7: The biggest factors for me was the education and also the diversity and the rigor of the program. So, I mean, he's still in preschool, but I just wanted to make sure that he was surrounded by diversity. I wanted to be organic.
6: Janisha, our educational backgrounds are really different. I grew up in Missouri, and I attended overwhelmingly white private Catholic schools my whole life. And I would say I got what people would say is a conventionally good education, a great education from a school with great ratings. But I have to say, it was also a super lonely experience. There weren't a lot of other kids that looked like me in my classes. Do you worry about that when you think about educating your son?
7: Yeah, I definitely don't want him to only be the only black boy. Like, I want there to be other black and brown kids. So I do want him to see other people to look like him. I do remember, like, a couple weeks ago, he came home and he told me he wanted straight hair.
6: Mm.
7: And I was horrified. And it's not like his school doesn't, I mean, he sees a lot of people that look like him, but, you know, it's just something I had to, like, kind of sit with for a couple days.
6: We should talk about the gender factor here, too, because you are raising a black son in this country. Why do you think it is that many of our young black boys, our black men, are failed by this country's public education system?
7: I think I can, from my experience with my son, I can say sometimes that teachers can bring their own biases when they are working with black children, or they can make assumptions. So I've had experiences when my son was like maybe 1 year old and a teacher used like aggressive language when she was describing his behavior. But I was like, wait, he's one. So I think that's just the lens of how they just viewed him in this country.
6: If you could sit down across the table from another black parent who is wrestling with what is undoubtedly just a really hard choice, what advice might you give them?
7: I will say that whatever decision you make is going to be a hard one. Mm-hmm. I don't believe it's a right or wrong decision, but I think that it's just like you have to kind of like live with it. And even though it's selfish, you have to think about, you know, what you think will work best for your child. And then sometimes it may hurt you because, you know, other kids may be left behind, you know, like, you know, you see other kids like struggle.
6: Yeah.
7: So I think it's hard. It's very, very hard.
6: Janisha Watts is a staff writer at The Atlantic. Thank you so much for joining us.
7: Oh, thank you. Thank you for having me.
8: Poverty hit a record low overall in the U.S. last year, but U.S. seniors are an exception to that good news. For 5 years running, poverty has been up for that group. NPR's Jennifer Ludden reports on a new survey that aims to figure out what's going on.
9: The latest federal data on poverty is from last year, but the economy, inflation, prices, interest rates, it's changing fast. The AARP Foundation has started surveying low-income older adults every quarter to see how they're coping, and it includes people in the crucial years before retirement.
10: We're seeing people 50 to 64 by every single measure in a more precarious position.
9: Claire Casey is president of AARP Foundation, the philanthropic affiliate of AARP.
10: 60%+ saying that they're worried about paying for food. Over 40% saying they ran out of food in the last month.
9: Most say they don't have enough savings to cover a $500 emergency expense. And just under a third report a significant drop in household income in the previous 3 months. Casey says what may be a small crisis for many, say a car breaks down or a family member needs childcare, can be devastating for older, low-wage workers.
10: You're much more likely to end up in the long-term unemployed, and you're much more likely to end up in a job that makes less than the one you were in.
9: The foundation's surveys show more older adults this year are taking on a second job. But Casey says it's clear during what's supposed to be peak earning years, many low-wage workers struggle to save up much at all for retirement. Census Bureau data shows that Social Security helps keep millions out of poverty, but even for those doing okay, rising costs are difficult.
11: I am hauling out my savings to make up the deficits that I have.
9: Ken Heidemann is 67 and lives in Nashua, New Hampshire. His budget deficit is from things like gas, which spiked after the U.S. started the war with Iran.
11: And that translates to probably $90 or $100 more a month for that. Groceries, another $100 for that.
9: And those are just the price hikes that are easy to see.
11: When everything is going up, in a way, it can be like the frog in the boiling pot of water. You don't really see how bad it is until you get up to the cash register and say, well, how did that happen?
9: Heidemann worries his situation may get worse because he doesn't see the cost of living getting better anytime soon. Jennifer Ludden, NPR News.

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2: This is HPR 1 at 448. I'm Mike Machado. The UH Economic Research Organization says most of this year's expected Hawaii economic growth isn't happening, and for three reasons: tariff price inflation, wartime oil prices, and a succession of tropical storms. At one time, tariffs were the main concern. Then the Iran war sent fuel bills skyrocketing, and the numerous storms have disrupted commerce. Many local businesses were hit all these ways and have delayed expansion plans until better times. Uhiro says we had 3% economic growth last year. This year, we'll be lucky to get growth of 0.5%. Hawaii arrivals by air began to top 900 a day a week ago Sunday. On Wednesday, the count topped 1,200. That's still below normal. The slow recovery shouldn't surprise any. Some key resort hotels were flooded. Many Hawaii regulars have local friends and are sensitive to community sentiment. They'll be back, but not until it feels right. The sensitivity is also affecting Big Island arrivals, which fell below 2,000 last Thursday. Alaska and Hawaiian Airlines had some cancellations Sunday. A couple of inter-island runs to Lihue and Kahului, two Seattle flights to Honolulu, and one flight back to SeaTac. Total Honolulu delays in and out, all airlines, 48. Mahalo, friends, for listening to All Things Considered on member-supported Hawaii Public Radio. 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
0: 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I'm Juana Summers.
3: And I'm Mary Louise Kelly. The first thing to know about Sophie Pattison is she's invisible. Sophie works as a sound tech for a literary festival, the person who mics famous authors in the wings before they step into the spotlight. These famous authors, think David Sedaris, Ann Patchett, George Saunders, they never make eye contact. They never notice her. Okay, those authors are, of course, real people. Sophie is not. She is the protagonist of the new novel, Sophie Standing There, by Meg Mason. Now, Mason knew that even though she was writing fiction, she would need permission from these real-life superstars for her, at times, prickly depictions of them. She was braced for rejection. But instead, Meg Mason told me she received a treasure trove of support.
4: One by one, every single one of them came back and said yes. And I have this little file now of emails in which they all wrote back in their own style. And I swear I'm going to be buried with it. It's the most precious thing I own.
3: All right. So let's go to Sophie, your protagonist. Introduce her to us and say a little bit about how she's doing as this novel opens.
4: The only way I can describe her is my own feelings towards her. I have such affection towards her and such admiration. And all I want, you know, when people, if they read this novel, is for them to feel something of what I feel about her. She's 37. She is such an innately cheerful, optimistic person. She's like the spiritual inverse of the sad girl protagonist, you know, which was on purpose. Mm. But when we meet her, it's been 4 months since her hideous husband, Paul, decided to end their relationship. You know, he sort of announced it was over and he didn't take his AirPods out while he was, you know, having this conversation with her.
3: He is truly hideous. And she's taking a shower. So talk about feeling vulnerable as he announced, I want out. And in fact, I want you to move out, not me.
4: Exactly. I'd love you not to live here anymore, I think were his exact words. So she is, you know, she is obliterated by this. She didn't want it. She didn't really see it coming. So suddenly the baby she wanted, that's not going to happen. She's now moved into this flat, as we would call it, apartment. She's 37. She doesn't own a coffee table. So even though she is, you know, delightful and optimistic and stoic, she's putting herself back together. And the way that she does that, she presses into literature and she comes across this novel that she'd read a long time ago. It didn't really mean anything to her in that moment. And she rediscovers it and it becomes everything, but more than the book, it's the author. You know, I guess you could describe it as a parasocial relationship. I'm going to go with emotional preoccupation or imaginary friendship.
5: She has a crush on her, just to spell it out. This huge literary crush, yeah.
4: Okay. Yeah, but also all of her thoughts are now being directed towards the author, you know, and she has done such a careful and close study of everything that's there on the internet. She knows what the author would say. And then Elizabeth Strout gets COVID, with Elizabeth Strout's permission, and this author has to now come, you know, she's coming and she's doing the festival, and that's when we find out her name, because the point of the novel is that we have the author who is Sophie's creation, and now we have the real Lilac Dunn, who is not at all what Sophie has, you know, put together in her mind.
5: Yeah. I have to ask, has this ever happened to you? Have you ever developed a huge literary crush on an author where you're like, well, I'll never meet them. They'll never write me back, so this is fine.
4: I can't even list them for you because we don't have time. But like Sophie, I was a real latecomer to reading. I didn't read voluntarily for pleasure until I was 17, and it was only a product of sudden loneliness. And I came across Nancy Mitford, and it was one of the first times that I was like, oh, a novel can be funny and painful. Mm. You know, you didn't have to pick one. And so I just, you know, then read all of Nancy Mitford. And at the time, so she was obviously, she'd been dead for a million years, but I had this sense in that egotistical 18-year-old way that if we met, she would identify something in me. You know, she would, from my manner and bearing, she would be like, there's Meg, that's who I want to talk to. And at 48 years old, I've been in conversation with her for so long now that I find it hard not to believe that. I still think she kind of would. Do you know what I mean?
3: Yeah.
4: Like, because we're friends. And I was doing this signing the other day, and this woman came up to me, and she must have heard me, you know, mention the Nancy Mitford thing somewhere. And she came and she went, oh, we have a friend in common. I'm Nancy Mitford's other best friend. And we just kind of fell on each other. But I mean, that just says everything to me. Like, I was 12,000 miles from home. I just got off a plane and I met Nancy Mitford's, you know, our mutual friend. And it was just like, that's what books do. Like, that's our code and that's our language and these are our people.
5: Sophie, your character, who does the same thing, develops this literary crush, but she also aches for human touch, human hands on her. There's a scene that just spoke to me where she's walking down the sidewalk and she passes a hair salon, and through the window she glimpses the hairdresser who's at the sink washing a client's hair, and that Sophie just stood there aching. Take us to that scene and what you were trying to capture.
4: Yeah, so we pause on the pavement and she's looking in and she's watching this hairdresser kind of cradle the woman's head, you know, and sluice with warm water, and he's set her up with a, you know, a lovely towel and everything. And then we leave her there and it says in a sort of list form, 3 weeks ago, Sophie had a blood test and the phlebotomist had to tap her in the elbow. And, you know, last week somebody at work clutched her wrist when she said they could have time off. And then someone bumped into her in the street. And then it says those were the three times, you know, that she'd been touched in the last 2 months or something like that. And I just think we've all felt that, and we've all had moments where we're not having enough touch and human connection. And what I hope now is that Sophie is so lovely and she's so kind and she's so well-liked, and yet her world is entirely depopulated. And I just hope that people who read it put together the fact that it therefore cannot be her fault, because she, of anyone, deserves, you know, the best, the friends, whoever she wants.
5: And somebody to run their hands through her hair and touch her, who she's not paying because they're getting her hair.
4: Exactly. Yeah. And I think that that's what I know of loneliness, and when I've experienced it myself, on top of the loneliness is the shame that goes with being lonely, and, you know, the acute embarrassment almost. Nobody ever will really say I'm lonely. They might tell you retrospectively that they were at one stage, but it's a hard thing to say. I don't know. I just feel so passionately that we can see it's a season for her and it's undeserved, and there's no shame because she didn't do it to herself, and she'll survive, and the books will be part of the way she gets herself there.
5: Yeah. Well, it's so clear that you're rooting so hard for Sophie, and without giving away the many twists and turns this novel takes, I think it's okay to reveal, like, she ends up okay. She's going to be just fine.
4: She does end up okay. She gets there. And if anyone's read it already, don't worry about the trousers.
5: They were great black trousers.
4: Mm-hmm. The book's already been out here for a month in the UK, and there's a real movement, justice for her trousers. So hopefully that will spread across the ocean.
5: I'm so glad. Yeah. To fill people in, there is a quite dramatic scene at a literary festival where she is literally stripped of her trousers. So I'm glad to hear that the trousers have a happy ending.
4: Yeah, exactly. Thank you so much for reading the book and letting me talk about Sophie. And she's been such a gift to me, and I'm just so happy to hand her on now.
5: Meg Mason, the pleasure was mine.
4: Thank you so much.
5: Meg Mason, talking about her new novel, Sophie, Standing There.
0: This is NPR News.
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0: That's her humor generally. Not a particular incident. There were so many, but she was really funny.
1: Charles Spencer, author of Swan Song, a new book about his sister, Princess Diana. Thank you so much for talking to us.
0: Thank you, Scott.

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1: Aloha, ovau o leilani poli ahu. Our Hawaiian word of the day is pi'i mele, spelled P-I-Okina-I and M-E-L-E, two words that used together mean musical scale. Just as we sometimes call the scale do-re-mi in English, in Hawaiian we sometimes call the pi'i mele by the first three notes, pa-ko-li. For Hawaii Public Radio, ahui ho.
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3: 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I'm Mike Machado, and for Dave Lawrence this week and next, it's 5:30. Hurricane Noah caused less destruction than expected this weekend, but as HPR Savannah Harriman Pote reports from Hawaii Island, the lingering impacts go beyond physical damages.
4: Across Hawaii Island, huge downed trees with tangles of exposed roots line the roadways. Power lines still dip to the ground in places, and orange cones dot piles of rubble. This damage did not come from Hurricane Nolo. It's a reminder of the island's other recent disasters, Hurricane Lala, an earthquake, and back-to-back Kona lows, as residents steeled themselves this weekend for yet another storm. Friday morning, Britta Jacobson loaded up her Chevy with supplies and drove from her home in Na'alehu to Manuka State Park near Ocean View.
5: I've got my little container of food and I've got water and everything in the truck.
4: During Lala, the road out of Jacobson's subdivision, Greensands, was completely washed out. Jacobson was worried that if Nolo hit with the same force, she could get trapped at home.
5: Those floodwaters just literally took the pavement off the road.
4: She decided not to go to a shelter at the Na'alehu Elementary School gym in case the entire community was cut off again.
5: Na'alehu tends to flood on both sides of the town, and I have my younger son in Ocean View who suffers from like anxiety and stress and etc. And so I thought I'd go at least be available to help him.
4: Jacobson spent Friday night at a shelter in Ocean View, then took a chance on Saturday and headed home, only for flooding to close roads around Na'alehu that evening. Public works crews were able to reopen the road on Sunday. Elsewhere on the island, emergency officials closed the mountain pass between Waimea and Hawi due to 74-mile-per-hour gusts. In rainy Honoka'a, the Honwanji Mission posted a notice outside its temple to let people know its weekly community meal was canceled. It offered a simple explanation: hurricane, spelled out in big black letters. On the Kona side, it was hard to imagine a powerful storm was lingering fewer than 200 miles off the coast. The sky was blue above Holualoa on Saturday, a historic art village on the slopes of Hualalai. People milled about the town's galleries and boutiques, which were mostly open for business. Behind the counter at Petals and Provisions, store owner Mandy Cooperson wrapped up a flower arrangement for a customer. The store sells protea from Ocean View, anthurium and orchids from Hilo, and snapdragons and foxgloves from Waimea.
6: For the most part, we source everything on island and all over the island.
4: Ahead of Lala, Cooperson closed her storefront and another boutique she has in town to ensure her employees' safety. Her building then lost power during the storm and had to stay closed for 3 days. Between the loss of goods, including highly perishable fresh flowers, and income from customers, Cooperson estimated Lala cost her businesses at least $10,000. This time, Cooperson had decided to stay open as weather allowed. Customers filtered through the shop as the sun shone overhead, but Cooperson wasn't at ease.
6: It feels like a constant tug of whether I'm making the right decision or not.
4: The impact of Hawaii Island's disaster-packed year isn't just visible in the landscape. It's visible in the faces of the people who live here, and it echoes in their voices when they wearily wonder aloud, what's next? While Nolo largely spared the island this weekend, no one is quite ready to let their guard down. Reporting from Hawaii Island, Savannah Harriman Pote, HBR News.

0: You're listening to All Things Considered from NPR News. It is tough for Democrats to win in Florida, in statewide contests at least. So when the progressive candidate won over a more moderate candidate in last month's Democratic primary for the U.S. Senate, it sent the party scrambling, Catherine Welch reports.
1: To understand the political headwinds Democrats in Florida are facing, just look at voter registration. There are 1.5 million more registered Republicans than Democrats, and a Democrat hasn't won a statewide election since 2018. This is the Florida the Democratic U.S. Senate candidate Angie Nixon faces as she campaigns from the left with a message of Medicare for all and taxing billionaires. Her message got Gabe Henson's vote in the primary.
2: She's a very grassroots kind of candidate.
1: Henson's at the weekly farmers market in downtown Orlando, where kettle corn gets scooped out of a big metal bowl and served with lemonade. He's excited about her candidacy and yet mixed about her chances of winning.
2: I really hope so. I'm optimistic, but worried. It's Florida, you know?
1: Over the past 8 years, outgoing Governor Ron DeSantis's war on woke has influenced the state's Republican voters. Sipping a drink under a tree, Justin and Jessica Edwards wonder what it would take for a Democrat to win a statewide office in this environment.
3: I don't know what really will work. I don't know what will get people to change their mind and get away from the status quo. Like, I don't know what it's going
4: to
3: take.
4: You have to be loud and you have to say directly what you want to happen and people get behind you.
1: Former University of South Florida political science professor Susan McManus has studied Florida politics for decades. She's watching to see how Nixon's strategy plays out. First, she says, Democrats need more than just the party faithful to show up in November.
5: Pull some crossover votes from Republicans and then really make a heavy inroad into the almost 30% of Floridians who are registered as no party affiliation or with one of the minor parties.
1: Another challenge for Nixon, she says, is the socialist label, especially for voters from immigrant groups that fled socialist governments.
5: Knowing the makeup of Florida and the Hispanic populations down in South Florida that are really negative towards socialism, to put it bluntly.
1: Nixon joined the Democratic Socialists of America in June. In a recent interview with NPR, when asked how she would describe herself, she replied,
6: I label myself as a Democrat, as a former single mom, as someone who is determined to help improve the quality of life for all Floridians and all Americans in this country.
1: As McManus watches to see if Nixon can distance herself from the socialist label, Republican strategist Brett Doster predicts challenger Ashley Moody's campaign will hammer it.
7: I think that they're going to paint the Democrat socialist agenda in its bleakest of terms.
1: And that's what Moody did on a recent appearance on Fox News.
8: If she were elected, would be the most radical extreme senator ever to step foot on the United States Senate floor.
1: To fight back, Nixon will need money to run ads in Florida's multiple media markets. She entered the primary raising just shy of $1 million, while Moody has some $11 million. Between Angie Nixon's ground game and Ashley Moody's war chest, McManus says turnout will be the deciding factor in this midterm race with two politically savvy candidates. For NPR News, I'm Catherine Welch in Orlando, Florida.
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10: This is HPR 1 at 548. I'm Mike Machado. The UH Economic Research Organization says most of this year's expected Hawaii economic growth isn't happening, and for three reasons: tariff price inflation, wartime oil prices, and the succession of tropical storms. At one time, tariffs were the main concern. Then the Iran war sent fuel bills skyrocketing. The numerous storms have disrupted commerce. Many local businesses were hit all three ways, and have delayed expansion plans until better times. Uhiro says we have had 3% economic growth last year. This year, they say they will be lucky to get 0.5%. Quite your rivals by air began to top 900 a day a week ago Sunday. On Wednesday, the count topped 1,200, still below normal. Slow recovery shouldn't surprise any. Some key resort hotels were flooded. Many Kauai regulars have local friends and are sensitive to community sentiment. They'll be back, but not until it feels right. The sensitivity is also affecting Big Island arrivals, which fell below 2,000 last Thursday. Apple faces billions in penalties for patent infringement, but plans to appeal. The winner in this case, at least for the moment, is San Diego-based Taction, which patented technology to give you a tactile response when moving your fingers across the screen. Taction says Apple uses its technology in watches and iPhones. After 5 years of courtroom battle, federal jury in San Diego awarded Taction $5.7 billion. Apple says it will appeal. It's HPR One.
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0: From NPR News, this is All Things Considered. I'm Juana Summers.
11: And I'm Sasha Pfeiffer. The death penalty is legal in 27 states, and all of them use lethal injection as the primary method. That means medical professionals must store, test, and inject the drugs. Tennessee's next execution is coming up on Wednesday. And as Catherine Sweeney from member station WPLN reports, some doctors want healthcare workers to be removed from the process entirely. And a note to listeners, this story describes the lethal injection procedure used in a death penalty.
12: Back in May, Tennessee halted the execution of Tony Carruthers. A physician failed to place a central line in his chest. In a letter to the governor, dozens of doctors and nurses from across the state said the execution was horrifyingly botched and should never happen again. Dr. Robert Quinn was among them.
13: The healthcare professionals who agree to take part in Tennessee's executions are those willing to set aside their professional ethics.
12: He says that for one thing, the Hippocratic Oath says do no harm. And ethical codes, like the one put out by the American Medical Association, explicitly bar doctors from participating in the death penalty. The letter calls on Governor Bill Lee to place a moratorium on the death penalty and overhaul the state's execution method. They don't think executions should resemble medicine or involve doctors, nurses, pharmacists, or anyone else in healthcare. Dr. John Greer also signed the letter.
14: We do not want to participate and should not participate in legally authorized executions.
12: Under Tennessee's protocol, other health workers like nurses or paramedics place IVs into the prisoner's arms. If they can't find a vein, a doctor must step in to insert a plastic tube or central line in a deeper vein. Regarding Carruthers' failed execution in May, the doctor said what he experienced was torturous. The IV team tried to access veins in his arms and failed. They tried his hands and his feet. Then the doctor tried a central line in Carruthers' chest and shoulder. His attorney, Maria De Liberato, said blood was oozing from his puncture wounds.
15: Tony was moaning and groaning in pain this entire time.
12: Finally, the governor's office called the prison. The governor was ordering them to stop. He gave Carruthers a one-year reprieve. The physician in Carruthers' execution, Dr. Mark Fowler, hadn't placed a central line in 13 years, according to legal records. Reached by phone, Fowler told NPR that the doctor does not participate in the execution, except to declare the time of death, and did not have further comment. The doctors who signed the letter don't have an execution method that they prefer over lethal injection. Greer says even asking doctors to help improve the process still leaves them in an ethical quandary.
14: To do this well, you'd need somebody who's well-trained and perhaps in the medical profession, but we forbid that from occurring. So there's a paradox.
12: Some Republican state senators have also called for a moratorium on executions and an overhaul. They said the state's incompetence gives critics of capital punishment more ammunition. At a press conference this summer, Governor Bill Lee, whose final term ends in January, said he doesn't want a moratorium.
16: Department of Correction did exactly what they should. It should not affect executions in the future.
12: Tennessee is slated to execute a woman named Krista Pike on September 30th. Her attorneys say she has a blood disorder that makes it likely she will need a central line. For NPR News, I'm Catherine Sweeney in Nashville.
0: This story comes from NPR's partnership with WPLN and KFF Health News. Kath Bowie is a new Guinness World Record holder for Fortnite streaming. She is a 78-year-old grandmother in Scotland, and her record, according to Guinness, she is the oldest female Fortnite streamer. The online game is most popular among tweens and teens, but Bowie has been playing and streaming it on Twitch for 9 years. She joins us now. Welcome to All Things Considered, Kath, and congratulations.
17: Thank you very much. I was just delighted with the accolade that I got.
0: How did you first get into Fortnite?
17: So 9 years ago, I had a 17-year-old grandson who, like all other 17-year-olds, played games on his PS4. I actually went into his room one day. He had been playing, by the way, you know, football games and car games, which really didn't interest me. So when I went into his room this day, I saw something completely different, and I was immediately taken with the game and intrigued with the game.
0: What was it that was so interesting about this game that got you hooked?
17: It was just the challenge to me alone. I just found it intriguing, and I liked the graphics. You know, we come in from a bus, way up in the sky, mm-hmm. We fall down into an island, and then you obviously run about. You know, you've got this little skin that you wear, which is your character. And then you try to eliminate as many of the enemy as you can. And, oh, I just grew obsessed about it.
0: You have said that you describe yourself as a Fortniter more than a gamer. What got you into streaming Fortnite?
17: So I had said to my grandson, who... Well, let's say 2 years down the line, he would have been about 19 this time. I would actually want to stream. And he started laughing at me, actually. He said, who in earth would watch you, Gran? Nobody will actually follow you or anything like that. And I said, well, if that is what it is, so be it. But I think I'll have a go. Because if I'm told not to do anything, you know, because of my age or, you know, something like that, it's like a red rag to a bull. I insist that I will have a go.
0: A red rag to a bull. Nice.
17: Yeah. Yeah. So I thought, right, no, I'll have a go. And of course, now he just has to have a smile on his face now when he is reminded about that conversation. Yeah. And then that was it. I never looked back. It was slow, but it didn't matter. I wasn't there for anything other than to enjoy myself and to meet other people. That's so important to me.
0: Tell me about some of the types of people you've met. Fortnite is a global game, so that has to give you a lot of opportunity.
17: Oh, yes. Well, I would say that probably 50%, you know, of my followers and folk who come and watch is from the USA, and then obviously from the UK, but I also have from Australia and New Zealand. But I never quite, I had imagined there would be a lot of folk my age playing the game, but there isn't really. All these people I meet, I would say, round about 30, 40, 50, and then it starts getting less and less after that. I think the oldest person I play with that is a regular and a great friend of mine comes from the USA, and she's 64. But that's very close to 78, isn't it?
0: Now, for people out there who may be listening to our conversation, maybe a little older, or who want to get into playing Fortnite, give them one piece of advice.
17: Do it. You know, honestly, just go and do it. I feel that if you can hold the controller, or if you can have a keyboard for your computer, if you can use any of that, there is no reason why you can't play Fortnite if you enjoy it.
0: We've been speaking with Kath Bowie. She now holds the Guinness World Record as the oldest female Fortnite streamer. Kath, thank you.
17: You're very, very welcome, and thank you so much.
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10: 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Stations of HPR 1 on this Monday afternoon. Coming up in a bit is the Marketplace, followed by the Daily at 6:30, 7 o'clock on the media. 8 to 10, as always, evening jazz with Charles Husson, and then wrapping up the evening from 10 to 12 after hours. Electronic Soul this evening, hosted by Nora Nellis. I'm Mike Machado. I'll be back tomorrow. Aloha.
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20: In Los Angeles, I'm Kai Riznall. It is Monday today. This one is the 28th day of September. Good as it always is to have you along, everybody. The first couple of minutes of the program today are going to be about time, about where the economy might be going, and about where it has been. It is often said here and elsewhere that if you want to know which way the economy is going, the bond market is where you ought look. And with the caveat that, yes, we have been doing a whole lot of bond stories the past couple of weeks, the story that the bond market is telling us just keeps being reinforced. Business activity is strong. Government debt is high. The geopolitical narrative is unclear at best. And so today, bond yields across the curve. That is, the interest rate the government has to pay on almost all of its notes, bonds, and bills, those yields were up. Again, in some cases, to 19-year highs. So at the very least, the economy yet to come is going to be more expensive. We are also going to learn some things about the economy that was this week. On Wednesday, we'll get what was, once upon a time, the Federal Reserve's preferred measure of inflation, the Personal Consumption Expenditures Price Index for the month of August. We'll get data on home prices, that's coming from Kay Schiller, and a whole bunch of data on the labor market, the job openings and the labor turnover survey, that's JOLTS, right? We talk about that all the time. It comes tomorrow. ADP's private sector employment data comes on Wednesday. Weekly first-time claims for unemployment benefits on Thursday, and then Friday, the biggie, the September jobs report. So, marketplaces submit the fields. Ask some economists what they're going to be looking for in all of that data.
21: Last month's jobs report was surprisingly strong. It showed the economy added more than 162,000 jobs in August, up from just 21,000 in July and 31,000 in June.
22: The big question is, was that a blip? Or was that the data trying to tell us that things weren't so bad?
21: Justin Wolfers at the University of Michigan says that's what he'll be looking to see when the September report comes out this week.
22: The most important thing is not to overreact to any one number.
21: There's always volatility in the data, which is why Heidi Shierholz at the Economic Policy Institute says you want to look at the last several months together.
23: What we've seen recently is that the labor market is
2: okay. There's like good news and bad news.
21: The good news is that the unemployment rate is low. It's hovering just above 4% and has been for a while.
2: Job growth is solid. Not great, but it's solid. Layoffs are low. So if you have a job, you are no more likely than usual to get laid off. So that is very good news.
21: The not so good news, Sheerholt says, is that wage growth is weak and there's not much hiring going on.
2: We are talking now about hiring rates that are roughly where they were in like 2010, 2011, in the just unbelievably weak labor markets right after the Great Recession.
21: You can see that in the growing number of people who are long-term unemployed. That's a number Breon Williams at the Groundwork Collaborative will be paying close attention to this week.
3: We have right now more than a quarter of our unemployed workers that have been out of work and looking for work for 6 months or longer. And I think that that's a troubling sign.
21: A sign of weakness in an otherwise fairly solid job market. I'm Samantha Fields for Marketplace.
20: Wall Street Today, sell, sell, and sell again. We will have the details when we always have the details.

0: On a generally grim day for technology stocks, NVIDIA did all right for itself. Shares up almost 1.75% for the session. Of course, it does help that the company said it's going to spend $150 billion to buy back more of its own stock over the next couple of years. That's on top of an $80 billion buyback already announced, and it does beat Apple's buyback record. Basically, what's happening here? NVIDIA is generating just a whole pile of cash that it has to do something with. And as Marketplace's Megan McCarty-Carino reports, that is a sign of the changing technology landscape.
1: There are a couple ways a company can return cash to shareholders, says Nick Guest, an assistant professor of accounting at Cornell. It could pay a dividend for every share.
2: They tend to be regular, and the market tends to build up an expectation for them. So that if you pay a dividend this quarter, you're going to pay at least that much in future quarters.
1: Or it can buy shares back from shareholders. Guest says that's seen as more flexible, so it's become the favored way for companies with excess profits to share them.
2: They said, hey, we don't have that many investment opportunities. We can't use all this cash right now, so we're going to give some of it back to you investors, and then you can decide what to do with it.
1: Apple has been the leader in stock buybacks, but Alphabet, Meta, and Oracle also spent heavily to repurchase their own shares, says Eric Gordon, a business professor at the University of Michigan, at least until this year.
3: We're seeing something I never thought we would see, which is tech companies which formerly were just bringing in the cash now are spending huge amounts of cash on AI.
1: The companies spending big on data centers have seen the build-out eat into their free cash flow. Some are selling new stock, and most are borrowing to fund construction.
3: Companies are filling the dump trucks with money and sending it to NVIDIA to buy their chips. NVIDIA is getting dump trucks of money every day. That's why it can do stock buybacks.
1: Of course, NVIDIA doesn't have to buy back stock with its excess profits. Jacob Born, a tech analyst at eMarketer, wonders if the company could spend the money on something else.
4: Why is this the best bet for NVIDIA right now, as opposed to, you know, acquiring more AI startups or investing more in chip development?
1: But NVIDIA is doing those things too, says Daniel Newman, an analyst with Futurum.
5: When you have a balance sheet that looks like NVIDIA, you have the optionality to return to shareholders, and you have the optionality to invest in the ecosystem.
1: NVIDIA has committed hundreds of billions to the chip supply chain and invested in AI companies that turn around and spend their money on more NVIDIA chips. I'm Megan McCarty-Carino for Marketplace.

0: Here is a perhaps incompletely understood fact about a very particular slice of the American economy. More than half, well more than half, of the firefighters in this country are volunteers. And to boot, the number of those volunteers is falling. We're down 200,000 of them over the past couple of decades. Almost every state has a shortage. And even though they're not getting paid, the volunteer firefighting workforce does have some of the same problems the regular labor force does. Marketplace's Caitlin Tan takes us to rural western Wyoming.
1: Outside a fire hall in Sublette County, six seasoned volunteers gather for their semi-monthly training. Instructor Justin Hamilton stands alongside a miniature, unpainted wooden house propped up on sawhorses.
2: This is a two-story dollhouse, essentially like a two-bedroom. Bedrooms are upstairs.
1: A volunteer in his brown and yellow uniform grabs the nearby torch.
2: I'm going to go ahead and have Eric go ahead and ignite it, and we will let it build up.
1: Smoke billows out. Eric opens and closes the doors to simulate different flows of fire.
2: So with a fire like this, how many people do we got to have to go inside?
3: Four or five. Four.
4: Five, one
5: five,
4: on the
5: five on the
2: six.
5: Pumpers.
2: Ideally six. You've got four. Can you go inside? No. What can you do?
3: External.
2: External. Mm-hmm. Hit it hard from the yard.
1: This is a real scenario they practice for.
6: So has there been times you guys have to change your strategy because you don't have six guns?
7: Every fire.
8: Pretty much.
3: Yep.
1: Partly because it takes a while to get anywhere here. Sublette County is about the size of Connecticut. And sometimes the volunteers are busy with their day job, like Jason Reif, who's a local rancher.
9: You know, I might not make that call because I'm out doing something, or I'm horseback. If I'm horseback, then I'm not making a call.
1: So Reif needs other firefighters to back him up. Ideally, the county needs 100 volunteers.
9: We need a lot of redundancy, which is why the numbers need to be so big.
1: But they're short about 20.
9: If we don't have volunteers, we're pretty much sunk as a county. And there's no one coming if you don't volunteer to do this.
1: And volunteers are the only way the vast majority of fire departments in the country can afford to do their work. That's according to Steve Hirsch, chair of the National Volunteer Fire Council.
10: The volunteer fire service is saving billions, and I'm talking about billions with a B, billions of dollars for the taxpayers of this nation.
1: Nationally, total volunteer firefighter numbers are down about 25% since 2008.
10: There's just so many demands on people's time that I think that's our problem.
1: These days, many people who might otherwise volunteer are working a couple jobs to make ends meet while trying to keep gas in their cars and afford childcare. Plus, volunteers have to make time for mandatory training. Joe Maruca is the retired fire chief in West Barnstable, Massachusetts. He says it was especially hard to recruit young volunteers.
11: The economics and the lifestyle of the 20-something in today's world doesn't allow this stagnant approach.
1: Like requiring strict training schedules. So he had to get flexible to bring more people on board. Maruca remembers it meant keeping odd hours.
11: I'm getting phone calls from people. Why is the fire truck driving around town at 8:30 at night? What are you doing? What's wrong? I said, nothing. They're just practicing.
1: Over a couple decades, Maruca doubled the size of his team. There's other recruiting ideas out there. New laws in Wyoming pay state employees for 24 hours of leave to fight fire and give all volunteers access to state health insurance. And in Sublette County, after a focus on recruiting, they're still short but no longer declining. The newest recruit, Luke Nagel.
12: How old are you?
13: 16.
12: Wow.
1: Nagel is part of their cadet program. He's 2 months in.
13: It's not too hard because I can't make it to most of the calls because of like school and stuff. And then some of the calls I'm just not allowed to go on.
1: When he completes his training and is 18, he'll be fighting fire with the rest of the crew. In Sublette County, Wyoming, I'm Caitlin Tan for Marketplace.

0: Retirement is usually something you prepare for over decades. 401ks and pensions and saving plans, the whole smash, in order to set yourself up for life after work. Sometimes, though, the decision to stop working comes earlier than expected, and it happens for reasons well outside your control. Here's today's installment of our series, Clocked Out.
1: I'm Emily Vasilio. I just turned 60, and I live in St. Paul, Minnesota, and I am currently not working. I won't say retired. A year ago, I was living in Chicago for 27 years, and just life was going very smoothly until the end of September-ish. My dad was diagnosed with dementia. We found an apartment, sight unseen, and by mid-December, I was here in St. Paul. At that point, I was working for an organization that had been remote, fully remote, for 6 years. So I didn't realize my job was on the line until into the spring, where there was an announcement that everybody would need to come back to the office, RTO, 2 times a week. And then I was told that because I could not meet that requirement, I would not be able to stay there. So I was terminated. So there was a lot of upset and a lot of concern about what I was going to do financially. I was the main breadwinner. So we had several calls with our financial planner just to like say, okay, we're switching gears here. I know we were planning for retirement. We did not expect it to happen this soon. I was 59 at the time. But in the end, I think it was really a gift. When the bottom drops out like that and you weren't really planning on it, it's terrifying. You know, your whole life is built around productivity, right? So there's a lot to sort out, and for me to like figure out who I am again, returning to a place I haven't lived in 40 years. I'm taking Italian, so I'm trying to keep the brain alive. I get out and I walk every day. We're doing old Minnesota things like going to the state fair and reacquainting myself with my people. I know that there's more ahead for me. I have more to contribute, and I will figure that out once I figure the city out and where I fit in it again.
0: Emily Vasilio, she's in St. Paul, Minnesota. Share your story, would you, of leaving the labor force voluntarily or otherwise?

0: Coming up.
1: Some malls that are dying and will be dead.
0: Rest in peace. First, though, let's do the numbers. Dow Industrial's down 347 points today. That's 2/3 of 1%. Finished at 51,481. The NASDAQ subtracted 248 points. That's 0.9% there. 26,820. S&P 500 down 59 points. A little bit more than 0.75%. 7683 there. NVIDIA, we talked about its competitors fared from bad to worse. Broadcom subtracted 0.9%. Advanced Micro Devices, AMD, deleted 0.3% on the day. The Trump administration has rolled back fuel efficiency rules for new cars. The old rule required car makers to hit a little bit better than 50 miles a gallon by 2031. Now, just a little bit under 35 mpg. General Motors slipped 0.2%. Ford Motor down 2.6% on the day. Bond prices down. Yield on the 10-year T-note. Hang on to your hats, people. 5.23%. 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
0: This is Marketplace. I'm Kai Rizdahl. We begin this part of the program with another look at the calendar and also the observation in which I am completely certain I am not alone that it is way, and I do mean way too early to even start thinking about holiday shopping. The cold hard truth, though, is that businesses have an annual timetable, and that timetable says the time is right now to really start digging in on the holidays. Adobe released its online holiday spending predictions today. Online sales in this country, Adobe figures, are going to hit $275 billion this year. That's up almost 7% from a year ago. But, and however, to get that $275 billion worth of stuff to us, the humble consumer, is going to take a whole lot of diesel. You see where this is going? Marketplace's Elizabeth Trovall sure does.
5: American consumers are not in the jolliest of spirits as we approach the holiday spending season. Sophia Begg is with Morning Consult.
6: As gas prices remain elevated, consumer sentiment continues to drop or stay fairly depressed because it just makes people feel really bad about the economy.
5: Consumers are cranky, but that doesn't mean they've stopped spending. John Otrikun is with the Richmond Fed.
7: Discretionary categories still remain strong. The thing that's really surprising is how resilient spending has been in categories that should be really sensitive to high fuel prices.
5: He says consumers are still splurging on things like foreign travel, vehicles, and eating out. And that bodes well for holiday spending. Though Sophia Begg says the caveat is for low-income consumers whose budgets are getting tighter.
6: There's some household finances pressures that's going on, and that, in addition to gas prices, I think could impact holiday spending going forward.
5: Retailers may feel the pinch this holiday season. That's because of high diesel prices. Debnil Chowdhury is with S&P Global Energy.
8: The cost of goods and shipping is higher, and the issue is retailers will have to decide, do they pass those costs on to the consumers? If they're selling something that's extremely price competitive, it's harder for them to do that.
5: And the holiday shopping season is highly competitive for retailers, says Vivek Pandya with Adobe. There's lots of pressure to bring prices down.
9: The stakes are very high for these retailers to capitalize on these holiday season sales, to take advantage of this stronger purchase propensity on the part of the consumer. What we're really thinking is that the pricing piece, the shipping piece, all that is going to be very important for the consumer.
5: Pandya says he expects retailers to offer discounts of up to 30% online. And retailers will have to manage those price cuts as they also deal with higher diesel-induced shipping costs. I'm Elizabeth Trovall for Marketplace.

0: Consider for just a moment the American shopping mall. Historically, the site of countless teenage hangouts, last-second holiday shopping runs, and chaotic Black Friday bargain hunting. And it turns out, a real estate category with way more than nine lives. Mall values, the Wall Street Journal reports, are beating all 10 commercial property categories, offices, multifamily properties, you name it. 6 years after the pandemic very nearly did them in, malls are back from the dead. Kate King wrote about their resurrection in the Journal. Kate, welcome to the program.
1: Thanks for having me.
0: We have reported, I know you have reported many times in the past, that the American mall was dead. Turns out, not so dead.
1: Not yet.
0: So what's going on?
1: Well, investors are increasingly becoming convinced that malls might be here to stay. And this is first and foremost because malls are simply doing the job of being malls. People are continuing to go to malls. Retailers are opening stores in malls and making money. And as a result, mall values are increasing and people are more willing to buy malls or invest in stakes in malls.
0: Who is going to malls, first of all?
1: It runs the gamut. We see the most success at the really high-end malls.
0: Yeah, yeah.
1: These are properties that have luxury stores, maybe really popular restaurants with long wait lists in usually affluent areas, and where the owners have invested a lot of money in keeping up the property. It's not a tired-looking mall. It still looks fancy.
0: Right, right. And also, as you point out in this piece, the retailers that they're choosing to have in those malls are not generally susceptible to online shopping.
1: Right. Malls a few years ago definitely did go through a crisis. Mall owners will tell you it was more a crisis of perception than actual real true crisis. But nevertheless, online retail did force closures among many retailers. So malls, like all retail, are certainly looking to insulate themselves as much as possible from online shopping. So they need to offer experiences that people can't get online. So that's where you see a lot more restaurants, entertainment, the types of shopping experiences like buying a Rolex that people prefer to do in person.
0: Yeah, I mean, you know, there are malls here in Los Angeles that have like trolleys and water features and all kinds of stuff. So it's a thing where, you know, when I go to these malls, young families, like, they're out there with the strollers and the kids and all this jazz. It's like an event.
1: Oh, absolutely. Mall owners have really had to up their game. And that includes, like you say, events. You know, some malls have farmers markets, entertainment, like bands or performances even. Influencers will come to malls and partner with retailers or do just kind of meet and greets in malls. So it's a whole other ball game now.
0: It has to be said, we are not back to the heyday of the American mall. Numbers are still down.
1: Right. Mall values are still far off their peaks that we saw about a decade ago. One of the reasons that the malls that remain today are doing so well is because there have been about 200 mall closures.
0: Yeah.
1: So that, of course, strengthens the remaining operators when there's less competition.
0: Let me get you back to where we started and your first answer, which was they're not dead yet. Discuss.
1: Sure. Well, there are definitely some malls that are dying and will be dead. These are malls that are older, where their owners have not invested in renovating them. And also, sometimes it's just a function of the demographics of the area changed.
0: Yeah.
1: And so there's just not that customer base to support it anymore. So there are going to still be mall closures moving forward, and there aren't going to be very many mall openings. No one's building big enclosed malls anymore.
0: Right. Right, for sure. Are you a mall person or no?
1: I am kind of a mall person. I do go to the mall when I need to, but it's not an everyday thing.
0: Fair enough. I hear that. Kate King at the Wall Street Journal. Kate, thanks a lot. I appreciate your time.
1: Oh, thank you.
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0: This final note on the way out today, in which we started with the cost of money, bond yields, right? Thus, we will also end with the cost of money. Mortgage News Daily has the average rate on a 30-year fixed mortgage at 7.5%. 7.5%. Amir Babawi, Caitlin S., John Gordon, Oya Carr, Steve Mullis, and Stephanie Seek are the Marketplace editing staff.

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1: Roberto made a call to a human rights lawyer in the United States. 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But at least it was a lawyer who could tell him what his rights should be.
2: I'm Rachel Abrams. 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
5: This is Asian View from NHK World Japan. I'm Hiroko Tadai. People along the Nepal-China border are struggling to rebuild their lives 1 month after deadly flash floods. The disaster killed more than 1,400 people. Many more are missing. Workers at hydropower facilities are believed to be trapped in tunnels. An official told NHK discussions are underway to end the search. Authorities say more than 80,000 people have been affected. Recovery and reconstruction is estimated to cost more than $4.7 billion, or over 11% of gross domestic product. A Nepalese expert on glaciers says climate change played a significant role in the flash floods that devastated border areas between Nepal and China. Sudan Bikash Maharjan is a researcher at the International Center for Integrated Mountain Development based in Kathmandu. He spoke to NHK on Thursday about his analysis of topographical data and satellite images to identify the cause of the disaster. Maharjan said the studies suggest that a glacier at an altitude of about 5,100 meters had melted, exposing part of the rock surface of the slope. The melted water permeated into the rock through cracks, making the slope unstable. Two giant pandas have arrived from China at Zoo Atlanta, located in the southern U.S. state of Georgia. During his recent visit to the United States, Chinese President Xi Jinping referred to the pair as an envoy of friendship between the two countries. U.S. television network CNN reported on Sunday that the two pandas were on loan from the Chinese government. The pair, a male named Ping Ping and a female named Fu Shuang, were raised in Chengdu in the province of Sichuan. We are broadcasting from NHK in Tokyo. Japan's Prime Minister Takaichi Sanae spoke on the phone with U.S. President Donald Trump for a briefing about the U.S.-China summit. The roughly 20-minute phone call took place from 9 p.m. Japan time on Saturday. During the conversation, Trump explained what his summit with Chinese President Xi Jinping included. Takaichi and Trump exchanged views on various issues concerning China, including economic security. They confirmed coordination between Japan and the U.S. The organizers of the 2026 Asian Games, currently underway in Japan, have unveiled container houses for athletes. It comes amid calls from some overseas participants for improvements to those facilities. Some athletes from abroad urged improvements to the houses, which accommodate around 2,000 people, with some saying that the rooms were too cramped and the beds were too short. A series of troubles over the operation of the Games plagued the event before its official opening. This drew criticism from international media over the committee's handling of the event. Researchers in Japan have developed an artificial intelligence system that

0: automatically detects plastic waste at the bottom of the ocean. They hope the tool can help environmental cleanup efforts. The group at the Japan Agency for Marine Earth Science and Technology, or JAMSTIC, developed the system by utilizing deep-sea videos that it had taken in the past. The researchers surveyed seabeds around Japan for more than 40 years with unmanned probes and other devices. They extracted more than 12,000 images from the videos, analyzed the information about plastic waste, and fed the data to a computer to learn the characteristics. Top Go professionals from Japan, China, South Korea, and Taiwan competed in a tournament in the Japanese city of Nagoya. The final match was held on Sunday at the Honmaru Palace in Nagoya Castle. The pair Go events are part of a cultural program of the Asian Games, which are underway in Japan. The showdown pitted Taiwan's team against Japan's Fujisawa Rina and Ichiriki Ryo. The Japanese pair clinched the championship when their opponents conceded defeat. At an exhibition match at a Nagoya hotel, Fujisawa and Ichiriki faced the duo of Japan's human player Iyama Yuta and the AI-powered Go program called KataGo. The hard-fought battle ended up with the Iyama AI duo scoring a victory. Fujisawa Rina told reporters,
1: I think the appeal of pair Go is the need to predict what moves the other three players will make.
0: Iyama noted that his AI partner employed some techniques human players could hardly have imagined. He added that humans will always have to consider whether they can completely trust AI. This is Asian View from NHK World Japan.
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3: 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It's an act of solidarity over Trump's selective White House media ban.
2: With the ban lifted for now, this battle may have been won, but the president's war on the press continues on this week's On the Media from WNYC.
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5: From the New York Times, I'm Rachel Abrams, and this is The Daily. In its effort to deport as many undocumented immigrants as possible, the Trump administration has relied more and more on a highly controversial strategy, deporting people to countries they have no connection to. The practice has drawn outrage from civil rights groups and immigrant advocates, and last week, a federal court ruled that it was illegal because it violated people's rights to due process. The administration has challenged that ruling, and now it's in front of the Supreme Court. And so today, my colleague, Nicholas Casey, explains what it actually looks like to be sent to a country you do not know. It's Monday, September 28th. Nick Casey, welcome back to The Daily.
6: Thanks, Rachel.
5: So, Nick, late last week, we got word that the Supreme Court was basically poised to decide whether to block the Trump administration's ability to deport people to countries they are not from. This is known as third country deportations. So tell us how this works.
6: So a third country deportation is when the U.S. deports someone not to the country that they're from, but to just another country. It can even seem to be like a random country. Often the person has no connection to the place that they're being sent to. Mm. And this is a strategy which has become a hallmark now of the Trump administration. This goes beyond really anything that's been done by previous administrations, largely because many of the countries that people are being sent to now have really spotty human rights records. Mm. And the fact that the U.S. has been sending people to these countries just kind of raises fundamental questions about America itself. Like, what is our relationship to these places that have got bad human rights records? What's our relationship to people that we are deporting? What human rights do we grant these people? And so this week, the Supreme Court's going to decide, essentially, can this practice continue?
5: And what do we know about the people who are being deported this way?
6: Yeah, I mean, according to the administration, this is a tool that it's been using to go after people with criminal records. They've even called them depraved monsters. They've said that they are the worst of the worst. This is why it's doing it. And it is true that in the case of people that have committed crimes in the U.S. and have served jail time, it's pretty common that their countries of origin may say no when America is asking to send them back. But I've been looking into these deportations, and I've seen like this practice is sweeping up people with all kinds of different backgrounds, not just people with criminal backgrounds. There's also people that immigration judges had banned from being deported to their countries of origin, because if they were, they faced a credible threat, usually of torture. And for the last few months, I've been talking to one man in particular who's been swept up in this, and his name is Roberto Mosquera.
5: So tell us about Roberto. Who is he?
6: Well, Roberto Mosquera is 59, and he's been in the U.S. almost all of his life.
7: I was born in Cuba, but I was raised in America.
6: He came in 1980 from Cuba in a boat lift.
7: I came here with my mother and my sister. We ran away from the communists, you know, in Cuba.
6: And Roberto was only 12 when he came.
7: I didn't have no father. And my mother, she tried the best. But it was very difficult to us, you know.
6: And it wasn't long after they moved that Roberto began to get into trouble.
7: I wish I could have changed things, you know, and do better with my life, you know.
6: He became a rebellious teenager, and he joined a gang. There were a lot of car thefts, shootings, you know, attacking rival gang members in the street. And eventually, he ended up going to trial for a shooting that took place.
7: Somebody got shot. A lot of my friends got killed.
6: Roberto says he actually wasn't part of the shooting. He admitted all kinds of crimes, which he committed over the years. But he said this was one that he actually hadn't done.
7: Yes, would I do anything?
6: And he took a plea deal. Even though he said he hadn't committed the crime, he said that his lawyer had said, yeah, if you don't take this deal, you're going to be sent to jail for many more years. So he served 9 years in jail. And after being released after those 9 years, we're talking about the 1990s now, usually you would be deported at that point.
5: Mm-hmm.
6: But in Roberto's case, that's not what happened. Roberto was from Cuba, and Cuba wasn't cooperating with deportations of people from America at that time. But they also couldn't keep him in jail indefinitely because they didn't have charges to keep Roberto, like, in jail.
5: Mm-hmm.
6: So for years, administrations, Republican and Democrat, both determined the only option was to let people out, to let them stay. And that's what happened with Roberto.
5: So what were the terms under which he was allowed to stay? Like, how did that actually work?
6: The idea was that if Roberto tried to stay out of trouble and made check-ins with immigration authorities, usually every year, he'd be able to get a work permit, get a driver's license, basically have a normal life in the United States.
7: Man, my life has changed, man. I changed my way, man. I try to do better, you know?
6: And like a lot of people in his situation, he took them up on that offer.
5: Mm-hmm.
7: I didn't know how to do anything when I got out of prison. But then this man, okay, who run this plumbing company, he said, man, listen, I'm going to give you a break.
6: This was the early 2000s.
7: I work hard. I learn how to do plumbing. I become a former.
6: He started as temp, then he became an apprentice, and then he became a foreman. And he started a family.
7: Man. I worked so hard for my daughters, man.
6: He ended up having 4 daughters here, all American citizens.
7: I was trying to be the best father the best way I could, you know?
5: So he really established a life here. How long did things continue like that?
6: It was for decades. He was, in his head, an American. Even if he didn't have papers saying he was an American, he'd been here since he was 12. But all of that changed last June. Roberto went in for his regular check-in with ICE.
7: And I see this group of immigration officers talking to each other. They were looking to us.
6: The agent who was there told him,
7: your time is up, he says.
6: Your time in the U.S. is over. And that was it. he was detained for a number of weeks, and then he's told he's going to be deported.
5: And does he know at this point where he's getting deported to? What are they telling him?
6: No, no one would tell him anything about where he was going. He thought he was going back to Cuba. He didn't know how that exactly was going to work. And they took him and four other people onto a plane. And then when the flight took off, after a few hours, it was clear they weren't going to Cuba because it doesn't take that long to get there.
5: Sure.
7: This is where my mind got stopped running everywhere.
8: You don't know where this plane is going, taking you?
7: No. I said, what the hell are they doing, you know? Where are we going, you know? And we just stopped flying around, like hours and hours.
6: And many hours later...
7: 7 hours. One of the officers, he came out, and he goes, well, you in Africa. I said, what the hell am I doing in Africa, bro? I don't want to go to Africa.
6: They landed in Africa. So he was now getting off of this plane. And at that point, the plane was circled, he said, by military vehicles, local military vehicles.
7: Guns everywhere. They surround the whole like a military.
6: These men got out of the plane and were loaded into what looked like a military truck that had what he described as sort of a cage fitted onto it. And then that truck drove into a maximum security prison.
7: And that's when this iron door opened and we went inside.
6: And when he finally found out where he was,
7: Eswatini.
6: He was told he was in a country called Eswatini, a country he had never heard of before.
7: This is a bad dream, you know?
5: We'll be right back.
0: 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Rigorous reporting told through a human lens. 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
9: 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And POG, Passion Orange Guava, it's becoming more popular on the continent and beyond.
10: I was seeing it more and more on restaurant menus, cocktail lists, even in the grocery store. 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
5: This is The Daily. I'm Rachel Abrams. Back to my conversation with Nicholas Casey about what it actually looks like to be deported to a country you do not know. Nick, I want to talk about what happened to Roberto once he arrived at this prison. But first, just for people who might be as unfamiliar as he was, tell us a little bit about Eswatini.
6: Yeah, Eswatini is a small country landlocked in South Africa and Mozambique. It used to be called Swaziland until its king, who's an absolute ruler, an absolute monarch, changed the name 6 or 7 years ago. There's no freedom of speech. There are no political parties that are allowed. In fact, they're banned. And this is about kind of the opposite of what you would imagine a place that you might send someone to from the United States, at least when it comes to human rights.
5: And just to get back to Roberto's story, what happened when he got to this prison?
6: Well, I mean, they treated him like you would any other prisoner.
7: I came out here like a murderer, and like a worst of the worst.
6: They had him stripped down. They put him in a prison uniform.
7: And they pulled me against the wall and give me a prison number.
6: He spends every day in a small cell with his cellmate from Yemen.
7: The warden here who run the prison, man, I asked him so many times, hey, man, we got a lawyer that we're going to see some courtroom.
6: And he wasn't able to talk to a lawyer. But eventually, a friendly prison guard started to let Roberto use his phone every once in a while.
7: My first call, I talked to my sister. And she said, listen, it's a lawyer. I got her number. She wants to speak to you. And the next week, I call her.
11: And Roberto made a call to a human rights lawyer in the United States. Now, this isn't a lawyer that's able to get him out, because the U.S. court system, once you're out of American jurisdiction, it can't tell an Eswatini prison to release you. But at least it was a lawyer who could tell him what his rights should be.
12: Mm.
11: And, you know, legally in Eswatini, he has the right to have a local lawyer, but he wasn't able to do that.
7: Bro, I was so depressed, man.
11: And what Roberto comes to recognize is that he could be stuck here indefinitely. He's being held without charges. He's not serving a sentence with a discrete end date.
7: It's not easy to pass day by day in this place. And would I know if I ever go back? Or if I know if I ever go see my daughters, you know, my people, my family, my life.
6: Yeah.
11: So there was a point where he was getting so desperate.
7: I have to go on a hunger strike.
11: And during that time, he was writing.
6: Do you have the diary that you sent me?
7: Yeah, yeah.
11: He wrote a lot about his daughter, Faith, who was 10 years old.
7: Trae lágrimas en mi corazón. Yo nunca había...
11: I've never cried so much as I do missing my beautiful girl, my Faith. So sorry, my little girl, how much it hurts me. He wrote,
7: yo me sentía el padre más feliz del mundo viéndote a ti contenta.
11: I felt like the happiest father in the world seeing you happy. And 30 days passed this way.
12: Oh my God.
11: Yeah.
7: It was weeks with no eating, and my eyes, I started losing my vision, you know?
11: His lawyer told him, you know, look, you've got to stop. Like, that, you're not going to get what you need this way. We've got to find another way to try to fight this. The only thing that's going to happen is that you could starve to death.
12: Mm-hmm.
7: And then I said, okay, I'll stop.
11: And so Roberto decided to call off his hunger strike. But it wasn't all for nothing.
7: After I stopped, he come back and give me the phone.
11: After the hunger strike, he was allowed to purchase a phone.
12: Mm.
11: And that phone became his window into the outside world. That's how I was able to learn about the situation that he and others in Eswatini were in. It was because of that phone.
12: Mm-hmm. Prior to Trump, were third country deportations something the U.S. had ever done?
11: Yeah, but in a really limited way. There was a practice where if someone's home country wouldn't take them back, you could deport them to what the U.S. had deemed to be a safe third country. I'm talking about a place like Canada.
12: Mm-hmm.
11: But this kind of solution doesn't really scale. Most countries are not going to take back hundreds of deportees that have no connection to their country. But one way you could potentially get a country to agree to something like this is if you offered them money.
12: Mm.
11: And you saw the Trump administration begin to go down that route last spring when it deported about 250 mostly Venezuelan men to a maximum security prison in El Salvador called CECOT.
12: Right. I remember this. We covered it on the show. The Trump administration accused all of these men of being gang members and criminals, and many of them turned out not to be. And yet they were still stuck in this prison for months. It was a huge story.
11: Yeah, this was when a lot of Americans first learned what third country deportations were. It was with Nayib Bukele, who is an autocrat, very close to Trump, and also with someone who received $6 million for this deal.
12: Sure.
11: And you saw the government go on now to cut other deals with about 35 countries, including Eswatini, which we know from the record got $5.1 million to take deportees from the U.S.
12: Do we have any sense of how many Robertos are out there? Like, how many people have been deported to third countries and have been caught up in this kind of limbo where it's not clear when or even if they'll be released?
11: So fortunately, there are people who are tracking this. There's an organization called Third Country Deportation Watch. And the big number is an estimate of 25,000 people who have been sent through third countries to be deported.
12: Wow.
11: A large number of those people, most of them were sent to Mexico, largely immediately after they came over, and usually not to prisons. But there's a subset of the cases, and I'd estimate this is probably about 5,000 people who were being sent to many different places, often maximum security prisons, sometimes hotels for weeks, sometimes months at a time. These people were sent all over the world.
12: Mm-hmm.
11: And just recently, the Times reported that detainees who were sent to Equatorial Guinea, which is another country notorious for human rights violations, they were being beaten in a hotel by guards who had custody of them.
12: I can imagine a lot of legal objections to what you just described, but just to pivot back to the case before the Supreme Court right now, what is the question that the justices will be deciding?
11: Well, it's actually a pretty narrow one. So the lower court ruled that these third country deportations are a violation of people's due process rights. That lower court's ruling had an immediate consequence for the federal government, which all of a sudden had to stop these deportations. And so the Trump administration appealed to the Supreme Court to ask for an emergency stay. Basically, they want to allow these deportations to continue as this case continues moving through the courts.
12: But for now, do we know whether or not the court might agree to this, to grant this temporary stay?
11: We actually have a fairly good idea just because this question has reached the Supreme Court before.
12: Mm.
11: Basically, the lower court, you know, paused third country deportations. And then when that happened, the last time the Trump administration went to the Supreme Court and asked the same question, can we continue to do this anyway? And the justices said, okay.
12: Did they explain their reasoning, Nick, when they granted the stay before?
11: No, not really. In these cases, when they're acting on an emergency basis, they don't issue a written opinion. But what we can say is that the Supreme Court has been very deferential to the Trump administration when it comes to immigration in the past. They see the president as having very wide latitude here. By the way, even if the court does decide to pause these deportations, the thing is, it's not quite clear how this would affect Roberto.
12: Mm.
11: This case most immediately affects people who are about to be deported. And Roberto, of course, has been deported, and he's still in Eswatini.
12: Right. He's already stuck in this legal limbo. What do you think is going to happen to him, Nick?
11: He asked me the same question the first time that I talked to him on the phone. And I said I didn't know.
12: Hmm.
11: We don't know what's going to happen to him. He could be there for a few more months, but he could be there for a few more years. And if these cases are completely forgotten about, it could be very much like the situation in Guantanamo, where you still have people, prisoners, who have been there now for many, many years and don't have any way of getting out because no country seems to be interested in taking them.
12: Mm-hmm.
11: And I think that there is a deep fear that Roberto has that he is just going to get forgotten in this prison.
8: Are you hopeful that you're going to get back to the United States? Do you think that's going to happen?
7: My God, I don't want to lose that hope, Nick. I dream for that, okay? I don't know if it's going to happen. I don't know. But I've been fighting for that for a long time, you know, for 13 months, okay? But you know, there's nothing I can do now. I'm in God's hand.
12: Nick Casey, thank you so much.
11: Thanks, Rachel.
12: Nicholas Casey is a staff writer for the New York Times Magazine.
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12: 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I'm Rachel Abrams. 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

0: This week, we saw a rare coming together of the Washington Press Corps. From WNYC in New York, this is On the Media. I'm Brooke Gladstone.
1: No TV coverage of President Trump today. No still photographs either. It's an act of solidarity over Trump's selective White House media ban.
2: The media outlet's attorney, Ted Boutros, said that our key witness is President Trump himself because he is making our case for us.
3: There's something wrong with a country that can allow people to write purposely negative stories. Now, if they want to write them, that's fine. But I don't have to let him into the people's house.
4: I think in the end, he is saying that the White House is my castle and I can let in who I want and I can throw out who I want.
0: With the ban lifted for now, this battle may have been won, but the president's war on the press continues. It's all coming up after this.
5: Live from NPR News, I'm Giles Snyder. Israel has moved further to tighten restrictions on Palestinians, imposing a week-long closure of military checkpoints in the occupied West Bank. NPR's Kat Lonsdorf reports on the increased Israeli military presence in the territory ahead of national elections next month.
6: Over the weekend, Israeli Defense Minister Israel Katz said he instructed the military to impose a, quote, general closure of the occupied West Bank for the duration of the Jewish holiday, quote. It's not unusual for Israel to impose further restrictions on Palestinians in the West Bank during Jewish holidays for what it says are security concerns. But this comes as Israel has already been significantly building its military presence in the territory as the election draws closer, and after several recent Palestinian attacks on Israelis, including one that severely wounded the son of Israel's ambassador to the U.S. Such closures in the West Bank greatly limit the movement of Palestinians trying to go about daily life. Kat Lonsdorf, NPR News, Tel Aviv.
5: The Protect College Sports Act has crossed the finish line in the Senate. Senators passed the bill late Monday night by a 77-22 vote. Texas Republican Senator Ted Cruz was a top negotiator.
7: This bill puts an end to the chaos plaguing college athletics. It protects NIL opportunities because student athletes deserve the opportunity to benefit from their talent without being taken advantage of by unscrupulous agents and backdoor deals.
5: The bill establishes a federal framework for college athletics to create one set system on how athletes can earn money on their name, image, and likeness. It also caps the amount of money schools can share with their athletes and limits transfers between schools. President Trump is praising the bill in a social media post following Senate passage. He said the measure is really a big deal, but it faces uncertainty in the House. American farmers have largely escaped President Trump's aggressive immigration crackdown. But as NPR's Kirk Sigler reports, as ICE sweeps continue, farmers are growing uneasy because many still can't find enough workers.
8: Idaho is the nation's third largest milk and dairy producer, and the labor shortage is even more pronounced in this sector of the farm economy because dairies operate year-round and aren't eligible for coveted H-2A seasonal visas. Rick Narabout heads the dairy associations for Idaho and Washington State.
9: You know, we haven't seen the worksite enforcement within agriculture, and, you know, we've been spared there for the last year and a half or so.
8: But Narabout says just as quickly his industry could fall out of favor with the Trump administration. Dairymen had been pushing for a GOP bill that would remove the seasonal requirement for some farm worker visas, but Congress is now in recess until after the midterms. Kirk Sigler, NPR News, Twin Falls, Idaho.
5: This is NPR News. The state of Florida is trying to force OpenAI to stop developing AI models without third-party safeguards and approval. NPR's John Ruich reports on the lawsuit the state filed against OpenAI and its CEO Sam Altman in June, alleging that the company had put ChatGPT on the market while concealing its risks.
10: In a court filing, Florida Attorney General James Uthmeyer is now seeking a temporary injunction against OpenAI. He posted a video on X explaining what they're asking for.
11: No new model development without independent safety guardrails. No more harvesting children's data. No more calling this product safe, accurate, or reliable.
10: The filing comes after a wave of incidents at OpenAI and other AI companies in which artificial intelligence bots have done things they should not, including escaping test zones and hacking into other companies and government websites. Those incidents have raised alarm about AI potentially escaping human control. OpenAI did not respond immediately to an NPR request for comment. John Ruich, NPR News.
5: OpenAI says it's delaying the release of a new artificial intelligence model out of security concerns. OpenAI's decision Monday comes a day before AI executives are to meet with President Trump in Washington. Separately, OpenAI is apologizing for the hacking of an Australian government website. That hack was made public last week. It's the first known instance of an AI agent hacking a government website. Stocks in Asia mixed in Tuesday trading after a down day on Wall Street. The S&P 500 sank 0.8%. The Dow dropped 0.7. I'm Giles Snyder. This is NPR News.
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0: From WNYC in New York, this is On the Media. Micah Loewinger is out this week. I'm Brooke Gladstone. So, the event, long awaited but seemingly inconceivable, finally happened.
13: Tonight, in an unprecedented and escalating challenge to a free press, President Trump declared a ban on three news organizations, CNN, MS Now, and Politico.
0: No, not that. This.
14: So the latest development here, the other members of the so-called TV pool, NBC, CBS, ABC, and Fox News networks, say they will not step in to fill the duty CNN was previously assigned to provide of White House TV coverage today as the president prepares to attend the UN General Assembly here in New York City.
1: No TV coverage, no still photographs either. It's an act of solidarity over Trump's selective White House media ban. Can a president who craves cameras survive in visibility?
0: We'll get to the solidarity later, but first a quick refresher on the TV press pool. For reasons of efficiency and space restrictions, pool members rotate coverage of the president in tight spaces like the Oval Office, Air Force One, on trips to Mar-a-Lago and such, and then share their video with the rest of the press corps. Now, per a judge's order, CNN and MS Now and Politico are allowed back in the White House. A 14-day reprieve as their case moves through the courts. As of this writing Friday, it seems that the White House TV press pool boycott of the president has ended. And while the uproar has dialed down for now, it's left us with a lot to learn and ponder. For instance, the depth and breadth of the president's loathing of the media. Here he is on his first campaign trail in Atkinson, New Hampshire.
15: They're scum. They're horrible people.
0: In Mount Pleasant, South Carolina.
15: Absolute scum. Remember that. Scum. Scum.
0: His February 16th, 2017 post-election White House press conference.
15: Tomorrow they will say, Donald Trump rants and raves at the press. I'm not ranting and raving. I'm just telling you, you know, you're dishonest people. But, I'm not ranting and raving. I love this. I'm having a good time doing it.
0: Does he ever? And he soon followed up with an infamous post labeling the press the enemy of the American people, thereby joining the historic ranks of others who've used the same phrase, like Goebbels and Hitler, Lenin and Stalin, Mao Zedong and Robespierre.
16: So today, just hours after President Trump called fake news an enemy of the people, his administration refused to allow several reporters into an off-camera, on-the-record session with Press Secretary Sean Spicer. Those outlets included CNN and the New York Times.
0: Now, what he did last week, he's done before, just less extreme. In 2018, he kicked CNN's Jim Acosta out of the White House after a few exchanges like this.
17: Excuse me, that's enough.
18: Mr. President, I had one other question, if I may ask, on the Russia investigation. Are you concerned that you may have
15: I'm not concerned about anything with the Russian investigation because it's a hoax. That's enough. Put down the mic. You are a rude, terrible person. You shouldn't be working for CNN.
0: But a court order restored Acosta's credentials. In the president's second term, he pushed the envelope even further on personal insults aimed with particular malice at women, like Bloomberg News White House correspondent Catherine Lucey asking about the release of the Epstein files.
19: Quiet, McGee.
0: He gloried in sliming ABC's Rachel Scott, who in his eyes had another black mark against her being, you know, black.
19: Obnoxious reporter in the whole place.
3: Let me just tell you, you are an obnoxious, a terrible reporter, and it's always the same thing with you.
0: And CNN's Caitlin Collins. Just because.
3: You are the worst reporter. No wonder CNN has no ratings because of people like you. You know, she's a young woman. I don't think I've ever seen you smile. I've known you for 10 years. I don't think I've ever seen a smile in your face. You know why?
0: Trump expelled the Associated Press from the People's House.
16: Twice yesterday, officials banned Associated Press reporters from covering events in the White House. Press Secretary Caroline Levitt says it's because the AP has declined to call the Gulf of Mexico the Gulf of America.
0: A court ordered AP's White House return while the case is litigated, still is. Meanwhile, Defense Secretary Pete Hegseth imposed unworkable restrictions on Pentagon reporters, pulling credentials of those who wouldn't comply, pretty much all of them. But he was thwarted, again, by a judge. So he dug in, closing journalists' on-site offices and ending free access to the building. And he's also appealing. On Monday, far-right Newsmax tried to cover Trump cutting the ribbon on his new helipad, but his words were lost in the whir and the whine of an idling helicopter.
17: Okay, so there's no microphone because the pool cameras aren't there. So maybe, Tim, this is one example of it backfiring just a little bit. Obviously, the ramifications are right here. Can't hear what the president's saying.
0: The White House tried to seize back the narrative with the launch of Trump TV on YouTube. Next day, a Bulwark reporter responded with a piece titled, "I watched 6 hours straight of Trump TV. Please help me." What's most striking about the president's latest attack on the press corps isn't so much the extreme nature of it. It was the press corps' reaction to it. Corps, as our executive producer Katya Rogers observed, is a strange word to apply to such a disparate and disorderly cohort. Is there a line that once crossed can actually draw them together? Back in 2009, in Barack Obama's first term, no doubt still smarting from the relentless stream of snarky suspicions Fox News pundits raised about his birthplace, he tried to exclude Fox News from a TV network pool interview with Kenneth Feinberg, the Treasury Secretary's executive pay czar. Fox's usual foes, the so-called lamestream media, rallied to its defense. But these alliances are quite rare and short-lived. This one is different.
19: The first question that came to my mind when I was reading about this is, why now?
0: Micah and I discussed it and thought you might want to listen in, so we recorded it.
19: Why is the White House press pool standing together? Why not sooner? In the first Trump administration, we had on the press critic Jay Rosen, who in 2017 had this blog post called "Send the Interns." You know, this is just a year into the first Trump administration.
0: And "Send the Interns" was about don't cover Trump. He lies all the time. We have to bring his words to the American people, I suppose. So send the interns. Don't waste resources on covering a congenital liar.
19: Exactly. Why are you sending your star reporters to sit in a room and do battle with him and inevitably come out looking humiliated, called terrible names, lied to? Why are you not taking your best reporters and having them do investigative work, anything other than just giving this man a platform to say whatever he wants? And finally, 9 years later, it seems in a very roundabout way, after quite a bit of damage done to our country and the institution of journalism, they finally stood up. Why now?
0: Well, the media, like politicians, they tend to have one ear to what's going on among the public. They don't want to get too far ahead. They don't want to get too far behind. What is permissible? What will hurt their credibility? What won't? And Trump, given that he is less popular than he has ever been, given that he is more extreme, more off the wall than he's ever been, given that there's really no place to go anymore, I think it had to happen. Eventually, and now was as good a time as any.
19: Yes. You know, it's funny. I was thinking about that moment at the end of The Wizard of Oz where Dorothy realizes that she can go back to Kansas whenever she wants.
20: I love this.
19: And is it Glinda, the sort of benevolent sorceress?
20: The Good Witch of the North.
19: The Good Witch says, you had the power all along.
21: You've always had the power to go back to Kansas.
22: I have.
23: Then why didn't you tell her before?
21: Because she wouldn't have believed me. She had to learn it for herself.
19: And that's all fine and good for the end of a movie, but why did it take 9 years to get to this point?
20: I think that it takes a certain amount of courage, because if you say, we're going to boycott, you've just shown that you are not independent actors, but a block. This is a block, obviously, to protect the future of journalism in this country, to keep accountability alive. The stakes are enormously high, but they risked playing into a Trump narrative. Also, their bosses want them to compete. They want to offer a unique product. This undermines that whole business model. So there are lots of things arguing on the other side, but how enormous did the stakes have to be before the press realized that, as you say, and I really love this, they had the power all along?
19: I think by banning MS Now, CNN, and Politico, he sort of forced them to see themselves as a group, as a coalition, which is the very thing that they have failed to do thus far. And I think a great bit of his success has been divide and conquer. He goes after each outlet one by one. He sues each one one by one. He asks the reporter, where do you come from? I hate that outlet. He has different names for each one. But by lumping them together, he's laid out the carpet. He did the work that they didn't want to do, which was come forward as a unified front. For instance, with the Pentagon press corps, they months ago gave up their access to the Pentagon because they refused to sign on to a new list of rules that would restrain their ability to ask officials questions outside of certain specially handled scenarios.
20: I mean, it was pretty extreme. I think that the Hegseth restrictions that you had to sign was the practice run for what we have now. And I'm really curious to see what comes next.
19: I do think that all of this bullying, all of this aggression towards the press has worked. I think that he has succeeded in making these outlets and these journalists feel puny. In a way, they have internalized many of the insults that he has spewed at them over the years. And I think that in effect, they have kind of obeyed in advance. They have sort of ceded the power they had all along because they were afraid to wield it. They were afraid to make a stand. And as much as I want to, you know, celebrate this moment and this bit of progress, I think it's also worth taking stock of the failure to this point.
20: I think we should. I think I see the cause, just a little sliver of disagreement here. I don't know if they internalized the idea that they were the scum of the earth or slime. I think that the press was in a prolonged state of utter confusion over the fact that the former ideas about civil discourse had gone up in smoke, that the chess game that the press and the powerful play, according to certain rules, Trump just threw the board over, and they didn't know what to do. They didn't come up with any new rules. Maybe that's what we're seeing the beginning of.
19: One of the ironies of all this is that Trump's obsession with how he's covered and his ratings on the broadcast networks, it's kind of imbued some of these outlets with more importance. His narcissism, his impulse to put the news media at the center of the story, like right now, by trying to ban these outlets, he's giving them more viewership. He's giving them more power. He's giving them more authority. Last year, if he had banned these outlets, I think it would have provoked a much bigger response in the news. But I think it would have instilled in me much greater fear.
20: You think it would have triggered a bigger response in the news than there is now? I think it's pretty big. The press are having a field day with this.
19: I just think that the aura of the story is really different. There was a moment where it felt like his power was limitless, in large part because everyone around him was playing along. And what feels different about this moment is that the will to play along is
20: waning.
19: It's waning. It's not quite there. And so even though this is the action of a would-be dictator, it's not quite as frightening because it just seems like he has no other moves left. He looks desperate.
20: It's kind of funny, isn't it?
19: It is kind of funny. I mean, the joke's on us, really.
20: Back in my theater days, I was in a play by John Webster. It's a 17th century play called The White Devil, believe it or not. And there was a line I remember, the character spit against the wind and the filth returned in his face.
19: I love that.
20: Coming up, turns out size matters when it comes to press freedom. This is On the Media.
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7: 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And Pog, passion orange guava. 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
20: This is On the Media. I'm Brooke Gladstone. So, as we know, a judge this week temporarily restored Politico's, MS Now's, and CNN's access to the White House press room. But on Thursday, the White House had yet to formally agree to allow CNN back into the press pool, even though it was on rotation. So, no TV networks were there to document Trump's evening event with China's Xi Jinping. By Friday morning, CNN, along with the rest of the press pool, was airing footage of Xi and Trump outside the White House, and CNN anchor Pamela Brown assured her viewers,
25: CNN's access to the White House has been restored, and the TV pool appears to be functioning as normal.
20: Ban or no ban, the president does have a certain amount of, let's call it, latitude in choosing who gets to cover events in smaller, arguably non-public spaces. As of Friday, there had been no event in the tight confines of the Oval Office or Air Force One. So we don't know whether he will choose to exclude CNN or MS Now if they come up in the pool rotation and possibly trigger another TV pool boycott. So we've called on legal experts for clarification. Roger Parloff is a senior editor at Lawfare. He regularly live posts court cases and hearings, and he was watching the initial hearing on Wednesday and then on Thursday for the government's response. Welcome to the show, Roger.
26: Thank you, Brooke. Really appreciate your having me.
20: The Justice Department lawyer arguing the president's case was Michael Velchik. That's a name actually familiar to some of us. Last year, the Boston Globe reported that when he was a student at Harvard, he wrote a paper for his Latin class from the perspective of Adolf Hitler, and in a separate email to a friend said that Mein Kampf was the, quote, favorite book I've read this year. What can you tell me about Judge Kelly or the lawyer for the media outlets, Theodore Boutrous?
5: Judge Kelly, I spent a fair amount of time with. I covered the Proud Boys case every day, so I forget how many months that was. I think he's a very good judge. He's a Trump appointee, but he was very down the middle in that case. He's very deliberative, possibly to a fault. It took some time sometimes, but he wants to get things right. In those cases, he gave very stiff sentences after the defendants were convicted of seditious conspiracy and, in one case, a lesser crime. Enrique Tarrio, he sentenced to 22 years, if you remember.
20: Right.
5: More pertinent, he handled the Jim Acosta case in 2018 during the first Trump administration, which was a very similar, if much smaller in dimension, type of case. So that gave us some feeling for where he was coming from.
20: He ruled in Acosta's favor, and Acosta got his White House credentials back. Anything to say about Theodore Boutrous?
5: In fact, he was in that case as well. He was CNN's attorney there. He's been in a lot of the pertinent cases. He's one of the premier First Amendment litigators in the country, especially appeals. Yeah, I've seen him in a zillion things.
20: Tell me how the Trump Justice Department justified the ban. You say it was really a post hoc reconstruction of what actually happened.
5: Yeah. President Trump announced this ban suddenly at 3:04 p.m. in a tweet on Friday, and it went into effect the next morning. The reasons he gave were that these were fake news outlets, which is his term for outlets that are critical of him. But then 4 days later, the day before the temporary restraining order hearing, the government gave its response, and they made two pivots. They tried to convert this to a national security issue. They claimed that these three publications had allegedly published sensitive and classified information, although they also went back to the falsehood theme. And then they issued three letters retroactively. They were odd letters. No human being signed them. They were signed by the White House press office. There was no letterhead.
20: One of the peculiar things about these letters is that the press passes were withdrawn on last Saturday morning, but the letters were sent this week, and they said, you have an opportunity to respond and push back against these allegations by 5 p.m. on Friday. So actually way too late. You say that's post-deprivation due process. Now, can we talk a little bit about the national security claim they made? Because these articles that the Justice Department cited covered the war with Iran, FBI Director Kash Patel, and the construction of Trump's White House ballroom. Some of these stories contained no classified information and had no relation to national security whatsoever. And we've since learned that one of the stories that the Justice Department used to justify banning Politico was based on an authorized background briefing given by a, quote, senior administration official. Speculation is that it was J.D. Vance. You point out that many of these articles weren't even written by

0: Mary. She had had her press pass renewed this June, 5 months later, months before her press pass and everyone else's at CNN was pulled. So it didn't make any sense. It was obviously post hoc. It was obviously pretextual. And Judge Kelly said that as well.
1: Let's get to the constitutional protections that these news outlets rely on. The press doesn't have unlimited entitlements. They can't enter a building where officials work just because they're journalists. They need special passes. But what about the Brady briefing room in the White House? It's a theater that's used for press conferences, and obviously the press is invited in. It's called a non-public forum. You need a press pass so you can be credentialed. The Secret Service looks at you, but once you get it, you really can't be deprived of it because of what's called viewpoint discrimination, which is First Amendment protected. But these reporters were also barred from the Brady press room. Does that have particular significance?
0: Yes, because the Brady press room is clearly, as you said, a non-public forum. In First Amendment jurisprudence, judges have developed a series of concepts to describe the spectrum of behavior we're confronted with. So at one end of the spectrum, you would have a public park with a soapbox, and anybody could get up on the soapbox. But there are other forums where people speak and have some First Amendment protection, but less, like a public airport. And so you have the traditional public forum, a limited public forum, a designated public forum, and then this non-public forum. That's sort of what the Brady press room is. And this has been implicit, at least, since 1977 ruling involving a reporter named Robert Sherrill. It doesn't specifically talk about that press room, but it says that even though there are First Amendment and Fifth Amendment rights associated with the right of a White House correspondent to get a press pass and not to have it taken away, it's been given among all the judges, at least in the District of Columbia, that the Brady briefing room, where a lot of bona fide journalists are invited in, you could not exclude somebody based on viewpoint discrimination or as retaliation for First Amendment protected speech. And by depriving somebody of their whole hard pass as a type of viewpoint discrimination, as was obviously done here, it's not really contested, would violate those principles. And in fact, what the government said in its response brief is that it believes that D.C. Circuit law on this subject, going back all the way to 1977, so that's 49 years, needs to be overruled. It wants to ultimately take the position at the Supreme Court level that all of this law is mistaken and the White House is not a forum in any respect and the president can let in whoever he wants and, more importantly, exclude whoever he wants.
1: Right now, the Brady briefing room is where those of us who watch those things on C-SPAN or elsewhere see the reporters in their designated seats.
0: That's right. And also there's that area on the North Lawn where people stand up and you see them speaking there. There's a lot of other spaces. The more controversial spaces are the ones that are
1: little.
0: Yeah, exactly.
1: And that brings me to my next question, because when you look at the president's ban last year of the Associated Press from the Oval Office, much smaller than the briefing room, and Air Force One, even smaller, because the wire service wouldn't refer to the Gulf of Mexico as the Gulf of America. So this case was different. Explain why.
0: Well, first of all, that case is still being litigated, so the outcome of that case we still don't know. We did get a D.C. Circuit ruling, an emergency stay motion. That ruling, which is unpublished and is supposed to be non-precedential, did go in the direction the government would like.
1: By non-precedential, you mean it wouldn't serve as a precedent?
0: That's right. It's not binding on Judge Kelly, though he might, you know,
1: I'm sure
0: he would pay attention to it. In that case, the majority, it was a split decision, 2-1. It's a panel of three judges. The two judges said that these smaller spaces, the over

0: office, Air Force One, that this is not a forum at all, and that he is free to exclude people even for arbitrary reasons, including retaliation. There was a dissent by Judge Pillard that said that that was inconsistent with all prior precedents, and that case is still being litigated. The reason the majority in that case ruled the way they did, earlier I mentioned this spectrum.
1: The soapbox in the park, the airport, and the briefing room, and then the little tiny space like Air Force One.
0: And further to the far end of that spectrum is the president inviting one individual into his office for a one-on-one interview. So, you know, if President Trump invites Maria Bartiromo into his office for a one-on-one, that doesn't mean he also has to invite Jim Acosta or you or me. That's not a forum at all. And everyone agrees with that. In fact, that same 1977 ruling, Sherrill, actually sort of says that in passing, that obviously he can speak to individually, one-on-one, whoever he chooses.
1: You know, it's interesting because during the Obama administration, for a while, he was holding lunches with a selected group of correspondents, and those excluded really got mad, and so he discontinued those lunches.
0: That's, again, the fuzzy ends of this spectrum.
1: Right.
0: But anyway, the majority panel in that stay ruling thought these White House pool areas, the Oval Office and the Air Force One, were more analogous to the one-on-one get-together than they were to the Brady briefing room.
1: So what did we learn from all this about Trump's long-term designs on the precedent set in Sherrill v. Knight?
0: Yeah, well, his lawyers were explicit in their response papers that they want Sherrill overruled. Judge Kelly has no choice but to follow it. It's binding precedent. Even the D.C. Circuit panel can't overrule it. It would have to be the en banc D.C. Circuit, which means the full court, about 11 judges, active judges, or it would be the Supreme Court. So that sounds like the direction they're going.
1: Draw the bead on this one. What is Trump saying?
0: I think in the end, he is saying that the White House is my castle, and I can let in who I want, and I can throw out who I want, and I can raise it to the ground, as I have with one-third of it, without consulting anybody. It's his castle. I think that's the takeaway.
1: So do you think this was a well-thought-out litigation plan?
0: I'm speculating here, but no. It has the appearance more of a tantrum, which after the fact, the lawyers came in and tried to spruce it up, and we've seen that pattern in the past.
1: Okay. Roger, thank you very much.
0: Thank you, Brooke.
1: Roger Parloff is a senior editor at Lawfare. Coming up.
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0: This is On the Media. I'm Brooke Gladstone. So it was some 60 years ago that Robert Sherrill, the Washington correspondent for The Nation, was denied a press pass. 11 years later, the D.C. Circuit Court of Appeals ruled that Sherrill had not been given due process and that the First Amendment limited the right of the White House to arbitrarily deny a press pass to a journalist.
1: This Sherrill case was really just sort of sitting out there and never had gotten a whole lot of attention.
0: Sonia West is a professor of the First Amendment at the University of Georgia School of Law.
1: So even people who practice in this space, who know a lot about the rights of the press, Sherrill was just not a case that we talked about. I don't think I really even taught it in my media law classes. And I think a lot of people also think, sure, I can't just walk into the press briefing room and say, I have a few questions for the president. So why can't they kick out anybody that they want to kick out? But that's not how the law works. And I think when you think about it a little bit more, it becomes pretty clear how it can't be how the law works, because if we did it that way, then we would let the president simply have a so-called press pool in the White House that was completely just filled up of people who were giving him the kind of coverage that he really wanted. And that is not a press pool. And this fits very neatly within the First Amendment jurisprudence about once the government has established this forum where they say we are creating this space for expressive activity, then they cannot discriminate on the basis of viewpoint.
0: And President Trump tried to revoke Jim Acosta's pass in 2018 after a tense exchange. In 2019, he tried to suspend the pass of Playboy magazine's Brian Karam after an altercation in the Rose Garden. These cases have been covered in the media as First Amendment cases, but actually they got their press passes back because the courts ruled that their constitutional right to due process had been violated, right?
1: That is absolutely right. And it makes it kind of interesting to me why we are in the place we are today with what we saw going on this week, because we do now have this series of cases, multiple cases coming from the Trump administration where the same basic facts have happened. They wanted to take away a pass from a reporter. The court told them you couldn't do this. And the reason they said is because you didn't provide the appropriate process. But I almost hesitate to say it because the last thing I'd want to do is give the Trump administration a roadmap on how they could do this. But the truth is, this would be a much harder case if they had taken the steps that the courts in these cases, in Sherrill, in the Acosta case, in the Karam case, had told them. If they had said, here's the set of guidelines we're going to enforce, and then whenever the reporter did something that they didn't like, if they said, we are taking away your press pass because of X, and they point to something in the guidelines, give that reporter a chance to appeal or be heard about that, and then take it away, then we would be having a conversation about what was their true motive for doing this, right? Did they really take it away because of this neutral interest that was in these pre-announced guidelines?
0: Like national security?
1: Like national security. Or is this pretextual because you didn't like the coverage that we gave you? And that would be a harder discussion in the courts to have. But as they continue to just not provide this process, to me anyway, these seem like very easy cases.
0: Plus, if Trump hadn't said the quiet part out loud.
2: President Trump writing the following on Truth Social, quote, I am proud to announce that effective immediately, I am banning fake news CNN. MS Now, who recently changed their name from MSNBC due to lack of viewership and credibility, and Politico from the White House as a result of their constant reporting of fake news.
3: He goes on to write, media outlets shouldn't be able to constantly write or report fiction and lies when they're covering the President of the United States, the Trump administration, or the United States of America. Other fake news media outlets to follow. Thank you for your attention to this matter.
4: Why are you doing this ban now? Is there a particular reason?
5: No reason. It's really just cumulative stories. Over the last 2 years, you get sick of it.
1: And in fact, the media outlet's attorney, Ted Boutros, he said this in court. He said that our key witness is President Trump himself, because he is making our case for us that these passes were taken away because you didn't like our coverage. And that's the one thing you can't do.
0: And we do have a counter example from the Biden administration.
1: That's right. So the Biden administration apparently was listening to these cases where...
0: We should say that the Acosta and Karam cases were in Trump's first administration.
1: That's correct. And the Biden administration did the things that the judges in those cases said that you were supposed to do, which is they set out ahead of time accreditation standards that were considered to be neutral. In this case, what they said was you can get a White House press pass if you first get accredited by either the Supreme Court Press Gallery or the Congressional Press Gallery. It is a little bit odd, and I do think there could be reasons to challenge that this isn't the right way for them to do it. But nonetheless, they at least did some of the steps that the judges were telling, which is they told us ahead of time, these appear to be relatively neutral standards. They're not based on, are you a conservative-leaning news outlet or a liberal news outlet, or what have you written about us in the past? And when we had a reporter who challenged this because they either couldn't or didn't want to be able to first go get that other accreditation, the court said, no, this was fine because you followed the standard and there was nothing viewpoint-based about who gets the passes and who doesn't.
0: You're referring to the Biden administration winning against Cameroonian journalist Simon Atiba, who lost his press pass, and the decision was upheld in court, probably because of lack of accreditation. And then there's Trudy Feldman, a freelancer who was suspended from the White House for 90 days in 2001 after she was caught going through a press aide's desk. So there are legitimate reasons a reporter can lose access to the briefing room.
1: Right, absolutely. The question is why and how the administration decides to go about doing this.
0: So when Defense Secretary Pete Hegseth essentially booted the Pentagon press corps from the building by trying to make them sign rules that would profoundly compromise the news gathering process, how does that apply here?
1: The issue there was a little bit different than what we've seen with these due process cases. There, they did try to give us the rules. In fact, that was the whole issue, is they wanted everyone to sign on to these credentialing rules. And basically, every news outlet refused and instead went to court challenging them. But there, the legal problem, at first anyway, was that the judge found that the standards the Pentagon had set out were too broad and too vague. And we care about laws being clear enough for us all to understand what kind of conduct is going to be allowed or not allowed in any area of the law. But much like with due process, we have an extra concern about what we call vagueness when it's the First Amendment, because if people can't clearly understand ahead of time what they're allowed to say or not say, what they're allowed to publish or not publish, we are at a great risk of a chilling effect. We're at a great risk of people simply choosing not to speak or not to publish things they have a constitutional right to say or to publish. So when we have a rule that is unclear, we call it unconstitutionally vague, and that is what the court decided with that initial Pentagon ruling, was that it wasn't a problem that they weren't telling us ahead of time. The problem was that the rules they had set out were too vague.
0: The president apparently wants the Supreme Court to overturn the precedent in Sherrill v. Knight. Do you think any of these cases will go to the Supreme Court?
1: So there's always two separate questions that are within that one question. The first question is whether someone will ask the Supreme Court to get involved in it. And then there's the question of whether the court itself will decide to take any action. So the first question is, will the Trump administration go to the Supreme Court? They like to go to the Supreme Court. They go to the Supreme Court frequently. I would not be surprised at all if we ended up seeing something eventually making its way to the court. The bigger question is obviously is whether anybody at the court would be interested in reevaluating the Sherrill case, of taking this. I feel like even if you were interested in exploring more closely the powers that the president has to control the access of the press to the White House grounds or Air Force One, this is not the best vehicle to have a real discussion about what exactly the boundaries may or may not be of when the president could do something like take away somebody's press badge.
0: So what do you think about the state of the free press in the U.S. and the strength of the legal protections that undergird it?
1: I've actually spent my whole career studying the constitutional and legal protections for the press. And long before the Trump administration, I was writing about how we were all a little overly confident about our legal press rights today, that there were more gaps in the protections than people realize, particularly when it comes to constitutional protections, that the truth is the Supreme Court has been very hesitant to embrace the idea that there might be unique rights and protections members of the press need in order to effectively do their jobs on our behalf, the jobs of checking the government and delivering to us newsworthy information.
0: Is that why the cases so often hinge on due process instead?
1: It is true that the court is very hesitant to certainly ever say that the press has additional rights that members of the public don't have. And something like this is a case that raises that issue, right? What we are talking about here are having special rules for the press and what those rules should look like. Now, in this case, I think we do have some basic First Amendment principles that are still at play, which is once they've created the forum, once they've given somebody liberty interest like a press badge, you can't just take it away based on viewpoint discrimination. But there are other situations where the Trump administration has pushed boundaries and shown us that we might not have all of the legal protections for the press that we think we need or we maybe thought that we have. Now, that being said, we have a lot of press freedoms and we have a very strong First Amendment.
0: But we see people getting picked up and cuffed and taken downtown for expressing free speech rights. In the Bush administration, somebody was arrested for wearing a T-shirt.
1: Oh, we have absolute issues still about all of our free speech rights, and we've definitely seen that in the Trump administration, all sorts of different ways that this administration has tried to limit our free speech rights. We've seen them looking at every possible lever they have as a way to try to weaken or undermine the press. And the law we have supporting the press has sometimes held, and sometimes it's not been as strong as we would like it to be.
0: So what would you propose as a remedy?
1: I, in particular, have an interest in the First Amendment's press clause because the Supreme Court's jurisprudence has, over the decades, put all of its focus on the First Amendment's speech clause. Our speech clause is incredibly powerful. It is robust. It gives us rights that we all enjoy. I think that's wonderful. But we also have in the First Amendment text that tells us Congress shall not abridge our freedom of speech or of the press. And the Supreme Court has honestly given very little to no emphasis on what that press freedom actually means.
0: Here's something that keeps me up at night. We always talk about how if Trump actually defied a judge's order, I mean, not just for a minute, like in this case, but for good, then we'd be in a constitutional crisis. On Thursday, reporters from MS Now, CNN, and Politico were still being barred entry to the White House after the judge ordered that they be let back in. The judge issued that order really early in the morning, and maybe the White House hadn't gotten the message by the time the reporters arrived. But if the timing had been different, would that have sparked a constitutional crisis? What would that have looked like? What would be the consequences of that?
1: Yeah, our system relies on the idea that when the federal courts speak, the other branches will respect what it is that they have said. And we've had certain times in our history where that has been challenged and certain times where we agree that we had a moment of constitutional crisis. One of the most famous ones was when a number of the southern states refused to follow the Supreme Court's ruling in Brown versus Board of Education and refused for a very long time to actually desegregate their schools, even though the Supreme Court had spoken. Now, in these cases, we haven't had the administration explicitly refuse to follow a ruling of the Supreme Court. So maybe not quite constitutional crisis yet, but just because we don't say it's a crisis doesn't mean that it's not serious. I think it is very serious when we have a federal judge issue a clear order and the White House chooses not to comply with it. It took a second trip back to court and more pressure before it looks like the system was going to hold. I don't think that's something we should just brush away. And again, so many of our legal principles get heightened when we're talking about First Amendment rights.
0: Yeah, you say that there's a special harm, that one thing that is looked at differently with the First Amendment is delay?
1: Yes, the courts have said that even a delay in your right to speak is in itself its own kind of First Amendment violation. And that concept is heightened when we are talking about the news. So if we have major news outlets who believe there is news reporting that they should be doing, every day or every hour or every week that a government stops them from doing that, that is in itself its own special kind of harm. Even if the information comes out later, the delay itself was a moment in which our free press believed there was information that should have been published that we as the public weren't able to receive. And we saw this in the Pentagon Papers case, where we had the New York Times under a federal injunction saying they could not continue publishing their stories about the Pentagon Papers that had been leaked in that case. And the Supreme Court took this very seriously. They acted incredibly quickly in that case because they knew it was a problem. Even if we were later going to get these stories, that simply the delay in speech was in itself its own kind of First Amendment violation. So I think that adds even more to what I consider the constitutional seriousness of a situation like this one if the Trump administration had continued to not obey the federal judge's order.
0: So when do we ring the alarm bell?
1: I don't know. I think there's a lot of alarm bells ringing. It's nice when it holds for a while. But yes, I definitely think we're keeping an eye on the moment, if it ever comes, where the administration doesn't follow what the Supreme Court says. But that doesn't mean we can all just shrug at these smaller moments of constitutional defiance by the Trump administration.
0: Sonia, thank you very much.
1: Thank you so much.
0: Sonia West is a professor of First Amendment law at the University of Georgia.
5: It's sick. I mean, there's something wrong with a country that can allow people to write purposely negative stories. Now, if they want to write them, that's fine. But I don't have to let them into the people's house.
0: And that's the show. On the Media is produced by Molly Rosen, Rebecca Clark Callender, and Candace Wong. Travis Mannon is our video producer. Our technical director is Jennifer Munson, with engineering from Jared Paul, Sam Baer, and Greg Rippon. Eloise Blondio is our senior producer, and our executive producer is Katya Rogers. On the Media is produced by WNYC. Micah Lowinter will be back next week. I'm Brooke Gladstone.

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2: 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KHPR Honolulu, KKUA Wailuku, KANO Hilo, KHPH Kailua Kona, KIPL Lihue, and KJHF Kualapu'u. I'm Charles Husson. You're listening to Evening Jazz. Hope you're having a great Monday night. We're listening to new music from pianist Tommy Molnar, along with other great players, Jeff Bradfield and Art Davis on sax and trumpet, for example. Tommy's new album is called Solitary Moon. It's our featured new release tonight. We'll get the music started right after news from NPR.
3: Live from NPR News, I'm Giles Snyder. Supreme Court Justice Samuel Alito will not participate in the High Court's first case to be argued in the new term next week. The case is a major test of when and if state and local governments can sue fossil fuel companies for allegedly deceiving the public about environmental harms that companies knew existed. Here's NPR's Nina Totenberg.
4: Alito has long held financial interests in energy companies, but did not recuse himself last February when the Supreme Court agreed to hear a major climate change case. Now, however, 1 week before arguments in the case are to take place, the court indicated that Alito will not participate. While he gave no reason, it appears that he owns stock in two companies facing similar lawsuits that have been paused while the Supreme Court ponders the issue. Alito's decision could lead to a 4-4 tie at the High Court, but most climate change experts see that as unlikely given that the case is viewed as a long shot. Nina Totenberg, NPR News, Washington.
3: Residents of Seabright, New Jersey, cleaning up after that nor'easter that hit the East Coast over the weekend, forcing airlines to cancel hundreds of flights, knocking out power to tens of thousands of homes and businesses, and flooding low-lying areas in New Jersey and New York City. Mike Riley was out Monday trying to put his property to rights.
5: When you live down here, we're kind of ready for it. It kind of happens all the time. Even get the lightest little rain, you're going to have flooding. But this nor'easter was a little bit more than just flooding, so we had probably around 3 feet of water over here.
3: In the Pacific, forecasters say Hurricane Polo is nearing landfall on Mexico's Baja California Peninsula. Polo is a Category 3 storm in the National Hurricane Center in Miami, is warning of life-threatening winds and flash flooding. Pope Leo urged Europe to seek peace as he wrapped up a four-day trip to France, and NPR's Eleanor Beardsley reports.
6: Pope Leo spoke in the city of Metz in the Alsace-Lorraine region, long disputed by France and Germany. Today, unfortunately, war has come again to Europe, he said, where pointless massacres are taking civilian lives. Leo said Europe can stop the spiral of violence. You have demonstrated over the past 80 years of peace that it's possible to express divergent opinions, demands, and interests through dialogue rather than confrontation, he said. The Pope also called on Europe to welcome those fleeing persecution and wars. That means integrating them as if into your own family, he said. The Pope called the migrants' arrival in Europe an exceptional encounter between peoples and cultures. Eleanor Beardsley, NPR News, Paris.
3: British police say that five men arrested near a U.S.-run airbase in England will be released on bail. The U.K.'s head of counterterrorism policing says the men face stringent conditions and remain under investigation. Investigators looking into a possible link to Iran, Russia, or non-state-backed military groups. This is NPR. U.S. Navy says two Navy aviators are being evaluated by medical personnel after they were forced to eject from their aircraft. The Navy says the incident happened off the coast of Virginia during aircraft recovery operations aboard the USS Dwight D. Eisenhower, and that four Navy personnel on board the ship were injured. Over 30 artists contributed to a new anti-ICE compilation album out later this week, including Fred Armisen and Tony Morello. The benefit album is raising funds for immigrant rights organizations in California. NPR's Isabella Gomez Sarmiento reports.
7: Contra ICE Volume 1 spans across music, comedy, and spoken word. Musician and activist Kathleen Hanna contributed a cover of the song Let Me Love You by DJ Snake and Justin Bieber. Hanna tells NPR that she is deeply upset by ICE raids in her community in Los Angeles. She says she hopes Contra ICE will inspire listeners to take action and stand up for what they believe in.
8: I think it reminds people of all the different ways there are to protest.
7: ICE has so far not responded to NPR's request for comment on the creation and mission of the album. Isabella Gomez-Sarmiento, NPR News.
3: The NFL wants the Homeland Security Department to take down a social media video featuring highlights of violent hits by Hall of Fame player Brian Dawkins in reference to a potential caravan of immigrants approaching the U.S. border. The video was posted Sunday, remains up on the department's X account in a text to ESPN. Dawkins said he had not given permission. This is NPR News.
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12: 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It's 6.5 minutes past 8 o'clock. I'm Charles Husson. You're listening to Evening Jazz. Hope you had a wonderful, if windy, weekend. I think we're through all that now. Hope we are. We'll find out later in the weather. But right now, it's time for music, and we're going to hear the great trumpeter Clark Terry, recorded in the middle of December 1988, for an album called Portraits. He's joined by Don Friedman, Victor Gaskin, and Louis Nash, piano, bass, and drums, for a tune called Sugar Blues.

from the 1960 Broadway musical Do-Re-Mi. That was called Make Someone Happy. Music by Julie Stein, lyrics by Betty Comden and Adolph Green. We heard it performed by pianist Tommy Molnar from his new album Solitary Moon. And that featured, Jeff Bradfield playing saxophone. And before that, brand new from vocalist Ekep Nkwele from her album Caged Bird, another Broadway musical tune from the 1964 Golden Boy, starring Sammy Davis Jr. He sang that song originally, called Night Song, written by Lee Adams and Charles Strauss. And Ekep Nkwele sang it there on her new album. We started off with trumpeter Clark Terry and Sugar Blues from his 1989 album, Portraits. You're listening to Evening Jazz on member-supported Hawaii Public Radio. I'm Charles Husson, your host until 10 o'clock tonight. Nara Nellis brings you Electronic Soul on After Hours from 10 to midnight. And then it's John DiLiberto to get you into a Tuesday. We have the Horace Silver Quintet coming up in just a moment, but if you're looking for some live music, on Oahu, saxophonist Rocky Holmes is playing at Gas Lamp Speakeasy in Kailua right now and until 9:45 tonight. Hula's Bar and Lay Stand in Waikiki is having an open mic night until 10 tonight. Bassist Randy Wong and ukulele master Abe Lagrimas Jr. perform at the Green Lady Cocktail Room in the White Sands Hotel in Waikiki every Tuesday, 8 to 10 p.m. The Quartet Air plays a wide mix of jazz and pop every Wednesday, 7 to 9 p.m. at Da Spot on South King Street near University. On the Big Island, pianist Gary Washburn and saxophonist Jesse Snyder play every Wednesday and Saturday, starting at 6 in the Manta Restaurant at the Mauna Kea Beach Hotel. And the Kauai Jazz Collective plays jazz standards and originals tomorrow starting at 6:30 at Paniolo Santa Maria Barbecue in Kapa'a. To submit an event for the calendar, send an email to jazz@hawaiipublicradio.org.

saxophonist Doug Webb on Evening Jazz from his new album Watch Your Step, and a song that's nearly 100 years old called She's Funny That Way, written by Neil Morett. When it is sung, the lyrics are by Richard Whiting, and it appeared in the film Gems of MGM, or it was composed in 1929. The film was not released for a couple of years. Before that, Gordon Goodwin and his Big Fat Band, and of course you recognized that as A Taste of Honey, and that was a tribute by Gordon to the person who inspired him to take up trumpet, Herb Alpert. We started off with the Horace Silver Quintet and Song for My Father, the title track of his Blue Note album, recorded in 1964. It's 18 minutes before 9 o'clock. You've got Evening Jazz on member-supported Hawaii Public Radio for a Monday night. I'm Charles Husson, inviting you to stay tuned for Nara Nellis, who's coming up at 10 with Electronic Soul on After Hours. And then at midnight, to get you into a Tuesday, it's John DiLiberto with Echoes. Just a reminder that you can check out the playlist for Evening Jazz if you missed an announcement for a song. 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Search for Evening Jazz. That will take you to the program's page. And the playlist is right there, up to the minute for the most part. If you have a question or comment about the show, you can drop me a line. That email is jazz@hawaiipublicradio.org.

0: from a new album called To My Loved Ones. That's saxophonist Alan Bradette playing Flying High, his original composition. That also featured Zach Muth playing guitar. Before that, one of the great jazz harmonica players of our time, Hendrik Merkens. He's also a good vibraphonist, along with pianist Steve Sandberg from their new album Just Born, a tune called Benny. And we started off with multi-instrumentalist Givton Jalin, I hope I'm pronouncing that correctly, and mainly a trumpeter, and we heard him play Dreamland. This is Evening Jazz on member-supported Hawaii Public Radio, KHPR, Honolulu, KKUA, Wailuku, KANO, Hilo, KJHF, Kualapu'u, KHPH, Kailua, Kona, and KIPL, Lihue.
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2: Live from NPR News, I'm Giles Snyder. In the Oval Office Monday, President Trump questioned the release on bail of five British nationals arrested in the UK near a U.S.-run airbase in England.
3: Might be, but I will tell you, I would have said, don't let them have bail, cashless bail. I wonder, is it cashless bail, I guess? That was one of the problems that we had, which started the whole mess of crime, and we're ending cashless bail.
2: The UK's head of counterterrorism policing says the men face stringent conditions and remain under investigation. They were detained Sunday near a British military base used by the U.S. to launch strikes on Iran. Investigators looking into a possible link to Iran, also Russia, or non-state-backed military groups. A bill to reform college athletics has cleared its biggest hurdle to date, the Protect College Sports Act. Passed the Senate by a vote of 77-22 late Monday night. Here's NPR's Becky Sullivan.
4: Supporters of the bill say it's needed to curtail chaos in college sports, where lawsuits have chipped away at longstanding NCAA rules around amateurism, transfers, and eligibility. The legislation would give the NCAA a limited antitrust exemption in order to restore some of those rules. Critics felt it didn't go far enough to rein in other runaway spending on things like recruiting and facilities and coaching salaries. This was a bipartisan bill with bipartisan opposition. Yeas and nays came from Republicans and Democrats alike. In a statement, NCAA President Charlie Baker thanked senators, but noted there's still much work left to do. The bill is supported by President Trump, but first it must pass the House, which has gone on recess until after the midterms. Becky Sullivan, NPR News.
2: OpenAI says it's delaying the release of a new artificial intelligence model out of security concerns. OpenAI's decision Monday came a day before AI executives are to meet with President Trump. Separately, OpenAI is apologizing for the hacking of an Australian government website. The hack in June was made public last week. August wildfires ravaged whole neighborhoods in Spokane, Washington. On Monday, Governor Bob Ferguson released details on the scope of the damage. Lisa Leinberger from Spokane Public Radio reports.
5: Governor Ferguson says that 649 homes were burned by the Spokane complex fires this summer. He says the losses totaled more than $188 million. The figures are part of a major disaster declaration Ferguson sent to the president.
6: This is going to take a long time to dig out from this and to get folks the help that they need. So we're here from the long haul.
5: The governor's declaration requests additional funds to help both residents and public entities recover from the fires. Officials say this is one of Washington's worst fire seasons on record. In addition to the Spokane complex fires, there have been numerous wildfires in central and eastern Washington.
2: This is NPR News. Hurricane Polo has made landfall. The National Hurricane Center in Miami says Polo came ashore on Mexico's Baja California Peninsula and is expected to remain a hurricane when it makes a second landfall on the Mexican mainland. Forecasters are warning of life-threatening winds and flash flooding. Further west, forecasters say Hurricane Nolo is edging away from the main Hawaiian islands. A man who spent decades on Utah's death row is being released on bail. Prosecutors say newly analyzed DNA evidence does not link 71-year-old Douglas Stewart Carter to a 1985 killing. A judge ordered the release hours after a bond hearing on Monday. A British chess prodigy has become the youngest player to earn the title Women Grandmaster, and she's only 11 years old. NPR's Lauren Freyer has more from London.
7: Bodana Sivanandan uses a booster seat to reach the chessboard. She's Britain's youngest women's chess champion and the youngest person overall to represent England internationally in any sport. On Sunday at the 46th Chess Olympiad in Uzbekistan, she clinched the highest title a female player can attain, and she'll hold it for life. She told reporters there,
8: "I want to keep going and keep making history as well instead of just stop here."
7: In addition to traveling the world to play chess tournaments, Bodana is in the British equivalent of sixth grade and is on her way home now to catch up on school assignments. Lauren Freyer, NPR News, London.
2: And I'm Giles Snyder. 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
0: 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This is member-supported Hawaii Public Radio, HPR1. I'm Charles Husson, and you're in Hour 2 of Evening Jazz. And to get things started, a track by trumpeter Maynard Ferguson. This originally appeared on an album, a vinyl album called 6x6 in 1971. And it can now be found on a collection called Magnitude. This is April Fool and also features Willie Maiden playing saxophone, Lanny Morgan also on alto sax, Mike Abeen, Ron McClure, and Tony Inzalaco, piano, bass, and drums. Here's trumpeter Maynard Ferguson to get us started on Evening Jazz.

violinist Jimbo Ross from his latest album Beyond the Groove. That was Benny Golson's Whisper Not. Before that, the Event Horizon Jazz Quartet featuring Jim Kaczmarek on saxophone playing the Dane Effect, his composition from their album Consternation. And starting us off, Maynard Ferguson on trumpet, recorded in 1971, a tune called April Fool from his album 6x6. You're listening to Evening Jazz on member-supported Hawaii Public Radio. I'm Charles Husson, here with you until 10 o'clock tonight. Coming up in just a moment, we have some Ornette Coleman. But first, if you're looking for some live music, on Oahu, Hula's Bar and Lay Stand in Waikiki has live music 6 to 9 p.m. every Tuesday through Saturday. Soul trumpeter Lynn Roundtree makes his Blue Note Hawaii debut tomorrow at 7 p.m. More information and tickets at BlueNoteHawaii.com. Pianist Tommy James is at Lewis Lounge in Halekulani Hotel, 8:30 to midnight, every Tuesday and Wednesday. Saxophonist Jerome Dawson performs at Gaslamp Speakeasy in Kailua every Wednesday and Friday, starting at 6. And on Maui, Nino Toscano plays solo guitar, 5 to 9 p.m., every Tuesday at the Poorhouse Italian Kitchen in Kapalua. 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

the Branford Marsalis Quartet with vocalist Diane Reeves. We heard a couple of tunes there. First of all, My One and Only Love, written by Guy Wood and Robert Mellon. And that was followed by Autumn Serenade by Peter DeRose and Sammy Gallup. Both come from the album Dedicated to You. Joey Calderazzo at the piano, Eric Rivas and Justin Faulkner on bass and drums, of course, Branford Marsalis on saxophone. We'll hear from Elliot Kane coming up in just a moment, but before that, we're going to take what might be our final look at Hurricane Nolo making a hasty retreat from the islands. At 8 p.m., Hurricane Nolo was about 425 miles west-southwest of Honolulu. Maximum sustained winds were 120 miles per hour, so still a very strong and large hurricane, but fortunately heading away from us. Presently, it's moving to the north-northwest at 15 miles per hour, which is pretty speedy for a hurricane of that size. Closer to home, we'll have partly cloudy skies for Hawaii Island tonight, with isolated showers and lows in the mid-70s. East winds around 15 miles per hour, shifting to the south after midnight. Mostly cloudy this evening for the rest of the islands, then clearing after midnight with isolated showers windward and Mauka. Lows in the mid-70s, east winds 15 to 25 miles per hour. Currently in Hilo, clear skies and 73 degrees. Skies are clear as well in Wailuku, where it's 75, mostly cloudy in Lihue and 79 degrees, and in Honolulu, under partly cloudy skies, 79 degrees.

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Janice Siegel in a duet with Leah Delaria, a tune that started out as an instrumental called Down for Double by Freddie Green. John Hendricks added lyrics. He's the great vocalese lyricist. That comes from Janice's new album, The Art of Vocalese. Marlon Simon and the Nawal Spirits from their new album, Resistencia, before that, and Fiestas, recorded live at Exuberance in March of this year. And we started off with Bossa for Kenny, played by the Elliott Kane Quintet. Hope you enjoyed the music tonight. You can check out the playlist at hawaiipublicradio.org. I'm Charles Husson, and I will see you back here tomorrow night at 8 o'clock. Stay tuned for Nara Nellis, coming up in just a moment with Electronic Soul on After Hours. Have a great night.

0: Coming up on The Conversation, with NOLO swirling past us, we hear from Big Island residents about how multiple storms are taking a toll. And POG, Passion Orange Guava, it's becoming more popular on the continent and beyond.
1: I was seeing it more and more on restaurant menus, cocktail lists, even in the grocery store. And so I really wanted to dig a little bit deeper.
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Happy Monday. It's another day, another dollar. You are in my system. Carrie Chandler.

we have DJ G with some selects, as well as the rest of the Second Nature crew contributing specifically some of their favorite house tracks. It was described as being very charred, very difficult to slim down. But everybody has a favorite house track squirreled away. Sometimes you find a favorite house track. You unroll your pirate map that's been stained with tea and crumpled with the edges burned, and you hold it straight out. You put your glasses on, and it reveals to you, sometimes late in the game, your favorite house track. So hopefully, to anybody listening tonight, there'll be X marks the spot.

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This is Ron Trent. 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Sometimes you don't need so many words to communicate when you have music.

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You're looking at it, and it could go on anybody's.

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nature. Second nature, but there's a 2 instead of an S on second. You can also find Second Nature playing this Friday in Honolulu. They will be at Bevy Bar this Friday the 25th, doing their Second Nature thing.

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0: Period.
1: Right here. Right now. Today. All of us here together, strictly for the love of house music.
0: Period.
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That's why we're all here together. To let everybody know that house music lives.

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We have another classic, as in main classic mix coming up, but also a quintessential house classic. A Suki Select. 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

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We have one more track that will take a short news break. Circle right back into the music.

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Robin S. with Show Me Love.

are listening to Diva May version. This is Anne 2. And right before this, you heard Midnight Radio. Anne 2 as well. AN-2.

Coming off of Maurice Falton, we are going to have Anish Kumar. This is Don't Talk to Me. They just put out a little compilation, AK's Greatest Hits, which Greatest Hits is my favorite way to describe anything.

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2: I'm John DiLiberto, and you're hearing echoes from PRX. Coming up today, I've got Mark Isham. He's a musician who has stretched musical boundaries for four decades with Group 87, his early electronic album, The Vapor Drones, and numerous film and TV scores, including A River Runs Through It and The Westies. He has a new album that takes us on a roundabout journey called At the Carousel Club.
3: This was not an ambient record. This is not an electronic music record. This is a storytelling record.

0: Some raging guitar there from Balthus, a trio out of Bolivia. Manifest is their album, and we heard Year of the Snake. Niaz before that from Seven Realms of Atar, and that is accompanied by an incredible stage show that is kind of like Persian futurism, very psychedelic. Sheila Chandra preceded Lament of Makrimmon and Song of the Banshees live from her album Echo, which compiles a bunch of her live performances on places like radio shows and TV, including a couple of tracks from Echoes, but not this particular one. Jamie Sieber before that, just a beautiful album called Timeless. She's one of the best looping cellists. River of Sky, the name of that track. And up at the top, Gemini by Anna Sobel. Coming up in the next half hour, I'm going to be talking with Mark Isham as Echoes continues from PRX. If you still love to have music in its physical form, then check out the Echoes CD of the Month Club. 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We're keeping the CD alive. Just go to echoes.org to find out more. That's echoes.org. You're hearing Echoes from PRX.
1: Coming up on The Conversation, with Nolo swirling past us, we hear from Big Island residents about how multiple storms are taking a toll. And Pog, Passion Orange Guava, it's becoming more popular on the continent and beyond.
2: 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And so I really wanted to dig a little bit deeper.
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You're hearing echoes from PRXN. I'm John DiLiberto. In the 1980s and 90s, Mark Isham was everywhere. He recorded signature albums on Windham Hill Records, including Vapor Drawings, Never Cry Wolf, and Tibet. His trumpet was heard with his Group 87 and on notable jazz releases with Pharoah Sanders, Art Landy, and David Thorne. He guested on numerous pop sessions, including albums from David Sylvian and Van Morrison. And his solo recordings piled up, Castalia, Blue Sun, and the self-titled Mark Isham. But that mostly stopped in 1999. Mark Isham hasn't released a solo album in 27 years, but you've probably heard his music a lot. In this time, he's composed scores for over 75 movies and around 20 TV shows. Among them are the TV series American Crime, Black Mirror, Godfather of Harlem, and most recently, The Westies. Among his 75 or so movies in the 21st century are Crash, The Black Dahlia, Reservation Road, and Bill and Ted Face the Music. And the music in these films couldn't be more different from each other. Now Isham has released his first solo music since 1999, an EP called At the Carousel Club.

0: bent on trying to be what was successful last month, that it's very rare that a director and a producer, much less a film studio, will give you the opportunity to do something completely different. They feel they can't risk it. And then, of course, the films that are the biggest sellers are the ones that take those risks. It's an interesting catch-22 situation being in that business.
1: But now he's decided to create his own soundtrack for his own story at the Carousel Club. That title might make you think this is a live recording, but there is no Carousel Club.
0: It does not exist. It does not exist. But, you know, my wife is a painter, and we're doing a series of works together as well, where I write, she paints, I write, and we animate things, and we project the animation onto the painting, and it's a whole immersive piece. And she had written a piece called Carousel. And it just started both of us discussing that image. And it's such a fascinating image. You think of it first as just a kid's thing in the park, but really, what is it? It's, if you're 3 or 4 years old and you wander in and that first horse is a unicorn, and then you wander a little further back and the second horse is Sleeping Beauty, you know, with the couch. And I mean, it's a way just to experience in a circular, evolving motion all these different realities in a very childlike, you know, fun way. I just love that image, and I just thought we would make this place a place you go. You go to the Carousel Club and you can have all these different experiences.

0: Mark Isham's At the Carousel Club is a wilder ride than I've had on any merry-go-round. It's more of a roller coaster, incorporating almost every aspect of Isham's long career, from the electronics of vapor drawings to the orchestrations of A River Runs Through It to his love of Miles Davis.
1: I think it's the first time I've allowed myself to really just dive in and be me, you know, and do something that reflects everything that I've come to be in this number of decades now. Allowing myself to write in ways that aren't necessarily pushed in a specific direction. Allowing myself to mix the various worlds that I love, electronics and great performances by players I love and respect. Orchestration that feels cinematic, that feels like we're telling a story. The composition moving from place to place in a story-like fashion. And then hiring this weird trumpet guy to play some stuff on top of it, to be the narrator, to be the guy who helps guide you through the story.
0: Isham does play a lot of beautiful trumpet on this, and he's joined by an incredible group of musicians, including Wilco guitarist Nels Klein, veteran drummer Vinnie Colaiuta, and the Orchid String Quartet. But the project actually began electronically.
1: It started with just me going back and finding these long-form electronic improvisations that I'd made during COVID. And I guess at first thinking, well, is there an album in there somewhere? And then saying, well, it would take a lot of editing, and I'm not sure. It's very electronic. It doesn't really reflect everything that I do, but maybe I could do that. And then I got this offer to make a project at Mad Hatter Studios. And, of course, that is such an iconic place for putting great instrumentalists in a room and letting them play and capturing performances. All of a sudden I said, well, what can I do here? I said, well, I'm going to take these electronic pieces as a backdrop and I'm going to write actual serious compositions on them and let them be this backdrop, this otherworldly type of backdrop, and then I'm going to insert a little more traditional writing and playing into it, but make it work. And as it unfolded, I even started to see

We're dealing with very old vintage analog synthesizers. I've been a collector for years, and I finally, in this home we have now, I've managed to build myself a studio, and on the back wall, I called it. And it's all, they're all up there, and they're all wired in, and they're wired together, and they're tie lines that allow each one of them to be connected to the other. And you really let the random aspects of original electronic synthesizers have a major part in the creation of your music. And I really took that to the nth degree. I could have a random sequence over here, play, invert it and have it play over here, and then mix the two together. And I'm not touching anything. I'm just tweaking knobs, and it's like sculpture. You just sort of keep chipping away at it, and all of a sudden, wow, there's something there. And it's internally generated by all the little electronic circuits. But I'm the sculptor, and I'm tweaking it so that eventually something that's pleasing to me comes out.

0: Markations at the Carousel Club is a wholly original work, a meticulously composed sound that doesn't cop to too many contemporary music tropes, except one.
1: Well, if you've noticed, one of the signature sounds of the entire record, every song has a bass drum 4 on the floor, a dance track bass drum. Now, sometimes it's hardly perceptible, so it's really just a heartbeat. But that was one of the things that the electronic music background to these tracks brought to the table, was this idea of just boom, boom, boom, boom, boom, boom, boom, or boom, boom, boom, boom, at various different tempos, which I think is sort of, could be considered a modern music trope if you want, but it's very hidden and very, you know, it's not in your face at all.

0: You know, I think it's just composition. You know, I'm a contemporary composer. My influences are not pop music. My influences are John Adams. My influences are, well, still, I sing The Body Electric. I still think it's one of the greatest crossover jazz compositional records ever made. And that's my world.
1: That is the second album by Weather Report.
0: I write from that point of view, and so I'm willing to use chords that would be used in contemporary classical music or in jazz music, you know, that aren't pop chords at all. But I still have a sense of simplicity. I still have a sense of keeping things very direct, of not overusing notes, of using complexity for a specific reason at a specific time to do a specific thing. And I think a lot of these things are just learned from film composing, from telling stories with music, you know.

Mark cites a couple of minimalist composers, notably the aforementioned John Adams, as well as Steve Reich. But the one whose sound pops up in many ways on the record is Philip Glass. The track, Number Theory, is almost an homage, referencing Glass's opera, Einstein on the Beach.

0: I totally copped to it. I was thinking, what do I do with this song? It's all about numbers. And I kept remembering, I don't even know which opera it is, but there's an opera he has. And then the women are up on the back balcony of the stage or something, and they're reciting numbers. I said, that was so effing cool. I'm going to steal that. Yeah, absolutely. Absolutely.
1: 24. 56.
2: Mark Isham has created a world of fantasy and imagination. His titles are evocative: Tales of the Street Piano, City Lore, A Night in an Iberian Post Office.
0: This was not an ambient record. This is not an electronic music record. This is a storytelling record.
2: The titles are entry points into a place that exists somewhere between Mark Isham's imagination and yours.
0: My Carousel Club is musical experiences. They're connected to stories. But the stories, all you're given is a title, and you can make that story your own. And that's the Carousel Club.

Anyone can enter the Carousel Club. The cost of one admission is your mind. Take a spin on Mark Isham's At the Carousel Club. Available now on E-Tone Records. I will have a link to Mark Isham's album in the posting for this show at echoes.org. That's also where you can find a playlist for today's show. Once again, that's echoes, echoes.org. Here's a track from At the Carousel Club. This is My Night in an Annalberian Post Office.

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4: 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Good morning. I'm Derek Malama. An Iranian artist hasn't been home in nearly a decade. Her exhibit at Shangri-La in Honolulu came at a time when the United States declared war on Iran earlier this year. HBR's Cassie Ordonio reports on how her work explores migration, landscape, and a search for belonging.
5: Within Shangri-La's Moroccan Gallery, museum goers will encounter a landscape that appears to float in the air. Woven paintings hang from the ceiling that imitate mountains, water, and fragments of color. They appear and disappear depending on where the viewer stands. This artwork was made by Iranian artist Leila Sayadzadeh, who created her piece partly in New York and in Hawaii. Her work reflects her home in the mountainous regions of Tehran, where she hasn't been in 9 years.
6: The longing is difficult part of living here, and I feel like I unconsciously find some moments within the elements of like infinite water or sky that I could easily travel back home without any barrier.
5: Birds in Search of Blue Expanses is a new exhibit that brings together paintings, weaving, sculpture, and poetry alongside historic works from the museum's collection. The artist created the woven centerpiece, folded them into a suitcase, and carried them across the ocean for her exhibit.
6: Flying here to Hawaii, like more than half of my journey was between the sky and the ocean, all blue. Sometimes you could not even see the border in between them. So I feel like the geographical locations are shifting, and it is giving me like new ideas of like how I can rethink about the idea, and it is making me creative.
5: Sayadzadeh says landscape isn't just something people look at. It's also a way of remembering where people come from. The woven landscapes aren't presented alone. They're surrounded by the architecture and collection at Shangri-La, including fragments of tiles. The idea of including the tiles came from Sayadzadeh watching videos of historic sites damaged in Iran. She saw tiles break off the walls and crumbled on the ground. That's according to Navid Najafi, the exhibit curator and associate director of programs and social practice at Shangri-La.
7: It's present in that exhibition, but in a sort of a subtle and pretty profound way, I would say. But that's the nature of artwork. You know, it's constantly shifting and moving, and artists are always responding to what's happening around them.
5: Also present in the exhibit is a sculpture of a bird. It's a symbol of Sayadzadeh's immigrant experience.
6: The migrant itself can be a bird. In my culture, like, we address it as like the migrant birds, and they go from like one place to another place.
5: For Sayadzadeh, the landscapes in the exhibit aren't meant to represent one place. It's about what happens when memories of one landscape meet a new one, and how both can exist at the same time.
6: I'm carrying my homeland within me, within the textiles that I'm creating.
5: Cassie Ordonio, HPR News.
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8: It's Morning Edition from NPR News. I'm Leila Fadel.
9: And I'm Steve Inskeep. Let's warn you right at the start that our next story describes sexual violence. New York prosecutors are reopening a criminal investigation into an alleged sexual assault involving students at Cornell University.
8: A former Cornell student says she was drugged and gang-raped at the school in 2024, and no criminal charges were filed at the time. 2 weeks ago, she filed a lawsuit with new allegations against Cornell and seven male students. The brutal details of the case have drawn condemnation around the world and shaken the small college community in upstate New York.
9: NPR's Brian Mann is in Ithaca this morning near the Cornell campus. Brian, good morning.
10: Good morning, Steve.
9: Why would it take so long for prosecutors to reopen a case from 2024?
10: Well, the DA here, Matthew Van Houten, says the woman in this case gave a statement 2 years ago to Cornell campus police where she described a drug and alcohol-fueled party at the Chi Phi fraternity house. Van Houten says, according to her statement then, she took part voluntarily. But in the civil lawsuit filed this month, she recounts a horrific ordeal where she was pressured to drink and take drugs until she was incapacitated, then violently raped by these seven men over a period of hours. The prosecutor says after learning of those details, he now expects to present this case to a

0: campus safety, but she says she still sometimes feels vulnerable. And she told me fraternities on campus hold a lot of sway over students' social life.
1: That is a cultural aspect that creates a lot of power dynamics that are uncomfortable and lead young men to potentially not think about their actions.
0: And Steve, NPR attempted to reach out to these young men who were named in this lawsuit for their comment without success.
2: Brian, I saw something on social media about the men allegedly involved being told to write essays as punishment. Could that possibly be true?
0: Well, the lawsuit says some of the men who allegedly raped the woman were allowed to write essays in order to lessen or mitigate any disciplinary action by Cornell. In a statement, Cornell says there were consequential punishments for the men involved, but the university declined our request for an interview to clarify what that means. It's also unclear whether any of these men are still students at the university. Cornell's handling of this case, Steve, is also drawing scrutiny because the rape allegations were only investigated back in 2024 by campus police. Local police issued a statement yesterday saying they were never notified about this alleged assault. Ithaca's mayor, Robert Cantelmo, is a Cornell alum, and he issued his own statement yesterday blasting Cornell's leadership for failing to coordinate this investigation with city police. Cantelmo is now pushing for a moratorium on student events, including Greek fraternity and sorority activities, until Cornell comes up with a new plan to keep students safe.
2: NPR's Brian Mann in Ithaca, New York. Brian, thanks so much.
0: Thank you, Steve.
3: There are fewer and fewer true toss-up districts. One of them runs through Allentown, Pennsylvania, a former manufacturing powerhouse that is now a majority Latino city. President Trump made significant gains with Hispanic voters 2 years ago, but polling shows his support among Hispanic voters is now plummeting. What does that mean for this district, where the incumbent Republican won by just 1 point in the last election? NPR congressional correspondent Barbara Sprunt traveled to the Lehigh Valley and joins us now in studio. Good morning, Barbara. Thanks for being here.
4: Good morning, Layla. Thank you.
3: Now, Latino voters, obviously not a monolithic voting block, but one major trend we saw was their shift towards Republicans and Trump, especially among men 2 years ago. How did that play out in a blue city like Allentown?
4: Well, not as cut and dry as you might expect. Mayor Matt Turk, he's a Democrat, he was telling me that even though the precincts still went blue, 52 of 55 were a little more red compared to 2020. And the biggest shift was in one of the most heavily Latino precincts.
3: And how does he explain that?
4: Well, he said largely a message from Democrats that just did not resonate with what people were experiencing.
5: People here were saying, I'm struggling economically. I can't afford childcare. Rents are out of control. And the message that was coming from the Biden administration was like, we're seeing like massive economic success. We've done all these amazing things and it's going to be great. And people were like, I feel like you're gaslighting me a little.
4: Some voters told me they supported President Trump last cycle because they felt he spoke more directly to their economic concerns. Mm-hmm. Fast forward to today, and they're now saying, well, wait a minute, I have high gas prices, I have high grocery prices, you know, what gives?
3: Yeah, I mean, and that's what we're hearing from all kinds of American voters across races, ages, religions. Is there something unique in how the voters you spoke to are responding?
4: What I think is interesting here is the idea of the reliability of a voting bloc, and that this isn't just as simple as Latino voters are swinging back to the Democrats, and that's where they're going to stay cycles and cycles to come. I was talking to Stephanie Valencia about this. She's the co-founder of Equis Research, which polls Latino voters. Here's how she explains it.
6: A third of Latinos don't see themselves as part of either party. They're voting every single election cycle based on what's motivating their anxieties, how they're feeling about their own personal economic situation.
4: Now, this is something that both parties have to contend with. And effective outreach has to start early. Voters told me how, frankly, annoying it is to feel like both parties sort of rediscover how important Latino voters are in the months leading up to Election Day.
3: Now, the economy is obviously top of mind. What else is playing into this election?
4: Well, there are two national storylines that I see trickling down into this campaign. One is the way that the Trump administration carried out its deportation efforts. Democrats say this is amazing. Major factor for Latino voters here, even though ICE operations in Allentown didn't look like ICE operations in St.

0: Minneapolis. Republicans, both voters and officials that I spoke with, say that this is fear-mongering. And they are focusing instead on another trend. Here's George Rivera. He's the chairman of the Lehigh County Republican Committee.
1: In November, you're either going to vote Republican or Socialist, and that's what it is.
2: The trend being tying Democrats to the leftmost part of their party.
0: That's right. Like New York City Mayor Zora Mamdani's name comes up a lot, other DSA candidates, and he is far from alone in making this connection. You know, like a lot of the things that we're talking about, this is playing out across the country.
2: NPR congressional correspondent Barbara Sprunt. Thank you, Barbara.
0: Thank you, Layla.
2: This is NPR News.
3: I ran up the hill in my utility vehicle.
4: Well, that was interesting, wasn't it? You're listening to HPR 1 at 6:43. The West Maui brush fire that burned more than 100 acres in Oluwalu over the weekend has been contained. The fast-spreading fire, fueled by high winds from Hurricane Nolo, was nerve-wracking for residents. Oluwalu farmer Eddie Garcia says his property is less than a mile from the blaze. And he describes the fire's movement when it started on Saturday afternoon. And here it is.
3: I ran up the hill in my utility vehicle. I noticed there was some sirens at the bottom already. It just flew down the mountain. It was like there were gusts that were upward of 60 miles an hour. It had maybe traveled about 300 yards when I saw it. And within moments, it traveled maybe 2,000 yards all the way down towards the ocean. It was the choppers that predominantly put out the fires. So with the remoteness of it and hard to get to, those guys are amazing. And there were 60-mile-an-hour gusts, and they were able to really make a difference on containing that fire and stopping it from jumping to where it would have been catastrophic. For myself, it was pretty scary. We have two other families. All of us are over 50 that are living on the property and displaced from the Lahaina fires. And for us to see a fire that close moving that fast, just been one thing after the other. Every time we see smoke, we're on high alert.
4: Garcia was in the evacuation zone. He says he chose to stay on his farm after assessing the wind direction and fire path. With the highway closure, he says traffic in front of his property was at a standstill, and he also did not want to be stuck in the backup. Evacuation orders for the area were lifted yesterday, and the shelter at Lahaina Civic Center was closed.
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7: 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I'm Steve Inskeep.
2: And I'm Leila Faudel. Concentrated animal feeding operation is a legal term. It means farms that raise animals in confinement instead of letting them graze in pastures. The farms generate pollution from animal waste and big debates over animal welfare. Some farmers want to leave them behind, but have trouble finding off-ramps. Rachel Kramer with Iowa Public Radio reports on an organization trying to help.
8: Nearly one-third of pigs in the U.S. are raised in Iowa, and until recently, pigs were the focus of the Faborg family on their small farm in the central part of the state. Rand Faborg says there are still vestiges of the old business in one of the hog barns.
9: We had automatic feed lines, which we still have one over here.
8: Faborg and his wife Tammy bought their farm in the 80s to raise a family and embrace a homesteading lifestyle. Rand says he tried selling some hogs on his own for pocket money to supplement his income as a welder.
9: And that didn't work out at all. I lost money on that.
8: He started a concentrated animal feeding operation. A company provided thousands of young pigs and paid for the feed. Faborg says this setup seemed like a good opportunity, but it was physically demanding work, and Faborg says after a few decades, raising hogs became dramatically less profitable.
9: In my day job, my pay over 35 years increased tenfold, and my pay raising hogs dropped by two-thirds.
8: When the family decided they were ready to get out of the hog business, the Faborg son, Tanner, laid out his vision.
10: Well, we have this infrastructure. We could retrofit it, change it, and do something that is a lot healthier on us, healthier for the planet, and actually is profitable.
8: Now, the family grows specialty mushrooms. Another Faborg son, Tyler, slips behind sheets of plastic in the retrofitted hog barn where there are 5-pound blocks of sprouting mushrooms.
11: You can see they're sort of a little bit pinkish tone. When they get mature, they're going to be almost all the way white.
8: The Faborg family turns their mushrooms into tinctures, coffee blends, and flavored salt. They call their operation 1100 Farm. It's a nod to the number of hogs this building and the one beside it each held for decades. The Transformation Project, which is part of the nonprofit Mercy for Animals, helped the Faborgs make the shift with technical assistance and grant money. Transformation Director Catherine Jernigan says the program primarily works with industrial animal farmers who want to transition to specialty crops.
12: And that can be growing mushrooms, growing diversified vegetables, incorporating trees and agroecology, or really anything under the sun, the sky's the limit.
8: The Faborg's retrofitted hog barn is Transformation's second demonstration hub. Jernigan says another is in North Carolina.
12: Also importantly, we're collecting data from this hub with the whole transition, as well as like their production, to inform our work with other farmers.
8: Tanner Faborg is happy 1100 Farm is a test case that could persuade others to leave concentrated animal farming behind.
10: I think a lot of time it just takes someone doing something a little different to help folks realize that it is possible.
8: The Faborgs say the transition

0: that used to hold roughly 1 million gallons of pig manure into a freshwater pond. For NPR News, I'm Rachel Kramer in Des Moines, Iowa.
1: 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I'm Leila Faldin.
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3: You're listening to HBR One at 6:50. Good morning, I'm Derek Malama. The recent storms highlight that old, broken water systems need to be fixed, especially on Hawaii Island. Hurricane Nolo did not hit the Kau district nearly as hard as previous storms, but Councilmember Michelle Galimba says the minor flooding there was caused by water and drainage infrastructure that broke during other recent storms. She says the systems in the area weren't engineered to handle the amount of water they are getting, which she says is growing because of climate change.
4: So this time, luckily, there wasn't as much flooding. Most of the flooding really is a result of the damage that the Kona Low and Hurricane Lala did to our drainage system that we just haven't been able to fix. And honestly, I don't know that at this point we really know how to fix. We just hadn't had time to get to fixing these drainage systems, which is a big problem.
3: County of Hawaii Department of Water Supply said that Hurricane Lala broke pipes and other infrastructure in the Kau area. Recent storms also damaged systems in other parts of the state where much of the water infrastructure is aging and in poor condition. It's HBR One.
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8: From Marketplace, I'm Nancy Marshall-Genzer in for Kimberly Adams. Cold weather is around the corner. High oil prices are expected to push up winter heating costs. There is federal help to pay heating bills. It's called the Low-Income Home Energy Assistance Program. Each state gets some funding, and many start accepting applications in the fall. But as Marketplace's Caitlin Tan reports, that pool of money might be stretched thin this year.
9: More Americans are worried about paying their energy bills this winter. Tina Packard oversees Wyoming's low-income energy assistance program.
10: They know that people are in need. I know that the economy is crazy right now.
9: Applications are flowing into programs all over the country. That's according to Mark Wolf. He's with a nonprofit that helps states secure federal money.
11: It's not just low-income families. For the first time, states have been hearing from families who are over income.
9: As in, they make just a little too much to qualify. But Wolf says that doesn't mean they can afford the utility bill.
11: And I just checked. In Massachusetts, for example, heating oil right now is 70% more than last year.
9: The federal program is set at about $4 billion, similar to the last couple years. Wolf says states will have to choose.
11: Either you cut the benefit level so you can reach the same number of people,
9: or deny some low-income households, which University of Pennsylvania's Sonia Carley says could lead to disconnections or dangerous home heating.
12: You might flare a gas stove in your house for space heat, or you might run a dryer and disconnect the dryer vent and put somebody behind it so that their body warms up.
9: About 1 in 6 households are behind on their energy bills, according to a February 2026 report. That was before the Iran war. I'm Caitlin Tan for Marketplace.
8: Speaking of oil prices, let's do the numbers.
6: Brent crude is trading at about $104 a barrel. West Texas Intermediate is about $91 a barrel. The Dow is down about 0.3%. That's 167 points. The S&P 500 is down 0.4%. S&P 500 is actually up about 0.2%. 10-year Treasury yield is down, but still at 5.3%. And the Conference Board is out with its latest read on consumer confidence. It fell by almost 7 points in September. The Conference Board says the drop is likely due to rising prices, fears of falling incomes, and the ongoing war in the Middle East.
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2: Victoria Beasley is instructing her students in the art of negotiating.
13: 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Go, break.
2: We're in her classroom at Digital Harbor High School in Baltimore. She's teaching the new AP Business with Personal Finance course. The students go through an exercise where they try to get a certain price for apples as either a buyer or a seller. One student, Nasir Blanding, doesn't end up making a purchase.
14: They were too expensive. They were trying to charge a little bit more for the apples.
13: How much was a little bit more?
14: $15 to $20.
13: $15 to $20 for apples, and you want about that life.
2: One goal of this exercise is to teach students about competition. The course also has lessons about entrepreneurship, marketing, saving for retirement. Students who take the AP exam at the end of the year could be eligible to get college credit for an intro-level business course. That's attractive to Blanding, who's planning to major in finance.
14: I just like dealing with money, because in my free time, I like day trading a little bit and saving money sometimes.
2: Blanding puts about $20 a month into stocks and cryptocurrency. He checks his investment accounts on his laptop whenever he has a free moment. This is his first advanced placement class, and Jennifer Mulhern, vice president of AP Program Access for the College Board, which is behind the course, says they are looking to bring in students like Blanding who've never taken an AP course, but might say,
15: I have an idea. What would it take to take my idea and make it into a business?
2: But Montana State Economics Professor Carly Urban says tackling both business and personal finance in one class is a big undertaking. Last year, she released a working paper that found students who took a standalone personal finance course saw real benefits.
16: So they're 4% less likely to have a subprime credit score. They're more on track to meet their financial goals.
2: But when personal finance was embedded in another class, like math, students didn't get those benefits. This AP course is brand new, so it wasn't part of that research. But Urban's worried the same thing will hold true, that personal finance lessons could get lost in the other subject.
16: I'm not saying it's impossible. I'm saying it's hard.
2: The College Board says the AP exam is a big motivator for students, and the course is rooted in projects like acting as a financial advisor, which leads to deeper learning. At Digital Harbor in Baltimore, Victoria Beasley also teaches a standalone personal finance course. She says in Baltimore public schools, where more than 70% of kids are low income, they need both.
13: Some of these kids are the adults with their parents at home. I mean, that stinks. And these kids are out there, they're working, and they're under 18 years old. And I'm like, woo, y'all will be very successful if we can get through this.
2: She says it's a must for schools to teach these students how to read a paycheck, because she says there's no guarantee they'll learn that anywhere else. In Baltimore, I'm Stephanie Hughes, Marketplace.
6: Our producers are Emma Condon, Tamar Fagan, and Ariana Rosas. Our senior producer is Alex Schroeder. Our supervising senior producer is Meredith Gerritsen-Morby. I'm Nancy Marshall-Genzer with the Marketplace Morning Report from APM.
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18: Good morning. British police released five men they'd stopped near an airbase. The men are out on bail to the surprise of the U.S. U.S. officials say a foreign actor was involved. What do we know? It's Morning Edition from NPR News. President Trump meets with executives from some of the biggest AI companies today, executives who want each other to slow down. I'm Steve Inskeep.
19: And I'm Leila Faldin. Smaller companies say that slowdown would make it harder for them to keep up. Also, a sailor died by suicide this summer. Her family says the Navy should have done more to help her. And Evan Gershkovich, the Wall Street Journal reporter imprisoned by Russia, describes being an international bargaining chip. It's Tuesday, September 29th. On this day in 1789, Congress officially created the U.S. Army. The news is next.
20: Live from NPR News, I'm Lakshmi Singh. The Trump administration's promoting an artificial intelligence-powered website, America.gov, that it says can swiftly provide users with information and government services. It's being rolled out in a climate of mounting public skepticism about AI safety and the dangers of AI developing too quickly for humans to keep up. Some AI tech giants recently advised a slowdown in AI development, a notion President Trump has strongly rejected. He says the U.S. needs to stay ahead of the competition. The FBI says authorities in the Netherlands have arrested a suspected leader of the notorious cyber criminal group that recently claimed to have hacked an FBI computer system. Dutch National Police took the individual into custody this morning. We have more from NPR's Ryan Lucas.
21: The FBI says the suspect is an alleged leader of the criminal hacking group Shiny Hunters. That's the same group that last week claimed to have hacked the FBI jobs portal and stolen private personal data and work information on thousands of current and former FBI employees. In a video posted on X, FBI cyber official Brett Leatherman had this message for members of Shiny Hunters.
22: The longer you stay in this, the more we learn about you. You know how to find us, and we know how to find you. I suggest you reach out first while the choice is still yours.
21: The Shiny Hunter hack of the FBI jobs portal is an embarrassing episode for the Bureau and carries potentially serious counterintelligence and safety consequences. Ryan Lucas, NPR News, Washington.
20: Tomorrow, the U.S. military formally withdraws from Iraq after more than two decades. NPR's Jana Raff reports from Baghdad the withdrawal will also mark the end of the anti-ISIS coalition that the U.S. has led since 2014.
23: At what had been the Joint Military Command Center, Iraqi workers are renovating. U.S. officers have operated from here since 2014, when Iraq asked the U.S. military to return to fight the militant group ISIS. On Wednesday, U.S. commanders and Iraqi leaders will mark the withdrawal of U.S. forces 23 years after the United States invaded Iraq.
24: It's a historical day. We are very proud to reach this day.
23: That's Iraqi Armed Forces spokesman Sabah al-Numan. At its height, during an eight-year-long occupation, the U.S. had 170,000 military personnel in Iraq. Jane Araf, NPR News, Baghdad.
20: Consumer confidence in the U.S. economy is the lowest it has been in more than a decade. Dana Peterson, the chief economist of the Conference Board that released a survey today, says, quote, The Consumer Confidence Index deteriorated notably in September following two prior months of softening, end quote. Fuel prices and inflation have pushed higher as the U.S. war with Iran has dragged on for 7 months. This is NPR News.
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3: You're listening to HBR1 at 7:04. I'm Derek Malama. In the weather for most of the Hawaiian Islands, there will be a weakening trend for most islands, except for Kauai and Niihau, where some increasing winds are expected to develop from this afternoon into tomorrow as Hurricane Nolo reaches the closest point of approach to both islands. Clouds and showers will increase into Thursday as Nolo passes to the west, pulling up tropical moisture along the east side of the storm, increasing showers over Niihau, Kauai, and Oahu. Nolo moves away to the northwest by this weekend with drier easterly trades across the state. Hurricane Lala left Hawaii Island residents better equipped to handle Hurricane Nolo. That's according to Mayor Kimu Alameda. He told HPR that more residents were on guard to evacuate flood-prone areas and seek out storm shelters.
1: Well, you know, we just are still in the recovery phase for Lala. So Nolo was a big scare, and it did cause some anxiety, especially out in the Kau area. And I got to tell you, I'm so proud of our Big Island residents. I mean, in the past 6 months, they've really heeded to our warnings, and they've been taking all the necessary precautions. Many of them sign up for our alerts. And I think unfortunately, we're all getting better at disaster preparedness. Kind of control Mother Nature, but we can't control how we respond to her.
3: Well, there were flooded roadways and downed trees from gusting winds. The damage was less than anticipated. Recovery efforts are underway for impacted areas across the Big Island. The Department of Water Supply on Hawaii Island has issued a water restriction notice for Kalapana and Puna until further notice. It's asking customers to reduce water use by at least 25% due to unexpected well and equipment malfunctions. DWS is currently hauling water to the upper Kalapana water tank. The utility says the water use reduction is needed to maintain sufficient water levels in the storage tanks for all customers. Updates and tips on how to reduce water use can be found at hawaiidws.org. A morning edition continues on HPR 1.
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19: 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I'm Leila Fadel.
18: And I'm Steve Inskeep. President Trump is questioning why five men, British officials initially described as terror suspects, have now been released on bail.
19: Today, counterterrorism officials are still investigating the masked men who were arrested in the middle of the night with suspicious vehicles near a British airbase used by U.S. bombers striking Iran. But they're also looking at less serious crimes.
18: What's going on here? NPR's Lauren Frayer is in London. Hi there, Lauren.
5: Good morning.
18: Okay, so British officials and the Trump administration seem to describe this incident differently. What are they saying?
5: Well, President Trump initially said about the suspects, quote, we had them under investigation and we know everything about them, suggesting some sort of transatlantic intelligence collaboration.
18: Yeah.
5: Then in the Oval Office last night, he expressed surprise when asked by reporters about the suspects' release.
10: Over there, I'm surprised that they released them. I wouldn't have done that. Look, they've been very good. They worked with us very closely. We know everything about them. We would not have released them.
5: Trump was also asked whether Iran is linked to these suspects. He said it might be, but he'd rather not say. Secretary of State Marco Rubio was also asked about this. He told Fox News it, quote, clearly involves the hands of a foreign actor, but did not name a specific country. Iran, for its part, denies any involvement. The embassy here in London calls that malicious speculation.
7: Okay, that's what the U.S. is saying. That's what the Iranians are saying. What are the British saying?
5: That the suspects are British nationals ranging in age from 23 to 25, home addresses in London, couple hours drive from where this incident took place. The head of British counterterrorism policing, Lawrence Taylor, announcing the suspects' release on bail last night, also noted what he called the geopolitical context. He said investigators are considering every possible angle, including that the men could be what he called proxies, working, quote, knowingly or unknowingly on behalf of a foreign state.
8: Often this threat becomes visible to us as criminal activity, often at a small scale, and committed by individuals whose primary aim is not terrorism, but a quick financial gain. It can be harder to spot.
5: So he said what looks like petty crime could actually be the work of a foreign state. He acknowledged this is confusing. He asked people not to speculate and give investigators time to figure this out. Incidentally, this is an area where residents say there's been thefts of diesel fuel and fertilizer, which is linked to Iran because the Iran war has pushed up prices. Yesterday, British diesel actually hit a record high of $10 a gallon.
7: Okay, so I think Lawrence Taylor there is essentially telling us, keep an open mind. Don't assume what has happened here until more is known. So what is being learned about the scene of the suspected crime?
5: So this happened near Royal Air Force Base Fairford in the Cotswolds, a picturesque, wealthy farming area, incidentally, where J.D. Vance has vacationed. The base has hosted U.S. troops for decades. During the Iran War, it's attracted lots of plane spotters eager to catch a glimpse of these giant American B-1 bombers. It's also attracted anti-war protesters. So early Sunday, this all began. A farmer spotted suspicious vehicles driven by masked men, she said. She called police. They intercepted them, arrested five suspects, then used a bomb disposal robot to probe the vehicles. Police have not announced that any explosives were found, though. The law says terror suspects can be held 14 days without charge. For lesser offenses, it's 24 hours. And it's during that time frame that these suspects were released.
7: Oh, very interesting detail there at the end. Lauren, thanks so much.
5: You're welcome.
7: That's NPR's Lauren Freyer in London.
19: Nick Aldworth has been listening with us. He's a former detective chief superintendent and a UK national coordinator for counterterrorism policing, and he's here to share his insights. Good morning and welcome to the program.
9: Good morning.
19: Okay, so a lot we don't know and a lot of speculation going on. These five men have been released on bail. Given your experience, does it tell you anything about what kind of crime they might be suspected of?
9: Well, we're fishing from a big pond of speculation here, and I think that's the first thing that we all have to be very, very careful of, particularly if we then try and make definitive statements about what's happening. But one of the things that being released on bail can tell me is that these are matters that are being investigated that are not likely to present any ongoing risk of harm to the public at large. And generally speaking, people in the UK are granted bail for a number of reasons, or even, let's look at it the other way. Bail is withheld for a number of reasons. And those reasons would be if they're not likely to return back to custody, if they're likely to continue offending, if they're likely to cause harm to victims or witnesses, or possibly come under harm to themselves, or if they present a risk to the public. If any of those things apply, then normally speaking, people won't be granted bail. So I think we can make a good assumption that these people have been released and there isn't an ongoing threat to the people around RAF Fairford or anywhere else for that matter.
19: Now, we heard our correspondent describe President Trump's reaction, surprise, saying he wouldn't have released them. And what do you make of that reaction?
9: Well, I've been a custody officer myself in my younger service days, and I'd have welcomed President Trump's assistance in making my bailing decisions. I think that the thing that American public may not appreciate is that our custody processes are governed by statute. And within the middle of that, we have a largely independent role of a police sergeant who makes the decisions around ongoing custody. And that person has to, by law, be independent of the investigation. So decisions here are very, very objective. There's not a lot of subjectivity around it. There's not a lot of political influence able to be exerted on anything that happens here. But what I think we need to be careful of, though, is just to presume that you can't have something, of a non-malevolent nature taking place coincidentally at the same time as we may well be having a joint international investigation.
19: Now, again, we still don't really know what these men were doing or are suspected of exactly. But President Trump says the U.S. and the U.K. worked together to arrest the suspects and that those suspects intended to, quote, do big damage to the airbase. I mean, would the U.S. and the U.K. be operating off the same information here?
9: So it's unlikely that we would bring U.S. authorities into an ongoing dynamic operation where perhaps we are surveilling somebody live time. What we definitely do is, you know, America is still our most important intelligence ally and probably vice versa. Of the something in the region of 800 ongoing investigations that we typically have going on at any one time in the UK involving counterterrorism policing and our intelligence services, a number of those will have an international component to them. And we do have a great working relationship with your FBI, your CIA, and vice versa, you with our MI5, our MI6, our government security communications headquarters, as well as counterterrorism policing. So it is highly possible, I'm not saying probable, highly possible that there are ongoing investigations which have an element that, you know, the US will have an ongoing interest in.
19: I guess what I'm asking is, why is the U.S. getting out ahead of the U.K. here? I mean, why is the president of the United States talking about the big damage and what these men might have done when the U.K. is not sharing this information and asking people not to speculate?
9: Well, dare I say that our government ministers tend to operate a little bit more discreetly in what they say publicly than possibly we see from elsewhere. I think it's unhelpful, particularly for leaders, to speculate about what's going on. And, you know, the risk of doing so is that you end up perhaps calling it wrong. I would be very surprised if your president being able to make such a definitive statement and the outcome that we're seeing in the UK are relating to the same events.
19: Nick Aldworth, formerly the UK's National Coordinator for Counterterrorism Policing. Thank you so much for your time and your insights.
9: You're welcome.
18: A rocket that's crucial to SpaceX and NASA reached orbit for the first time. It's the 170-foot-tall Starship, and it launched from Starbase in Texas on Monday, circled the Earth twice, and then splashed down in the Pacific Ocean. Central Florida Public Media's Brendan Byrne has more.
11: On a picture-perfect early morning, 33 engines of Starship's Super Heavy booster roared to life.
12: 4, 3, 2, 1.
11: Two and a half minutes later, Starship separated, burning its six engines. But one of them shut down early. SpaceX engineers had minutes to decide whether to reignite and send it into orbit or bring Starship home without achieving it.
14: And we are go for orbit.
11: Starship orbited the Earth twice during its three-hour mission. SpaceX had planned for 10 hours, but decided to bring Starship home early due to that engine issue. There's a lot riding on the success of Starship. SpaceX needs it to make money, and NASA chose Starship as one of the two potential vehicles to land humans on the moon. Despite the shortened flight, Don Platt, director of the Spaceport Education Center at the Florida Institute of Technology, says the company is moving in the right direction.
15: I think they're in a better place now than yesterday, certainly, getting an orbital mission under their belt. There's a lot of things that are still things that have to be addressed.
11: During the mission, Starlink deployed 26 of a brand new iteration of its Starlink satellites for its internet constellation. They're big and can only be launched on Starship. And NASA needs Starship, too. The Artemis 3 mission, launching late next year, will test the ability of the Orion spacecraft to rendezvous and dock with potential lunar landers, including Starship.
15: So now they can say that the Starship aspect of the Artemis 3 mission at least has been demonstrated at a low fidelity, if you will, level. There's still a lot of work that has to take place before this Starship is ready for Artemis 3.
11: That work includes developing a life support system and the ability to transfer fuel in space, things that SpaceX has not yet tested on Starship. Still, demonstrating Starship can get to orbit is a big step, and it came 18 years to the day that SpaceX's first rocket, the Falcon 1, reached the same milestone. For NPR News, I'm Brendan Byrne in Orlando.

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1: And this is HBR 1 at 7:19. Three Nene were killed by drivers on Molokai earlier this month. After identifying their leg bands, forestry specialists with the Department of Land and Natural Resources found the birds were all from the same family, an adult male and his offspring. The endangered Nene were hit one day apart on September 8th and 9th in the same area on Kamehameha V Highway. The Division of Forestry and Wildlife says Nene have strong family bonds, and one death can often lead to others in their group.

0: Mahalo for listening to Morning Edition on this Tuesday, with music from Jeff Peterson. In the weather for most of the Hawaiian Islands, breezy trades will change from a southeasterly direction today. There will be a weakening trend for most islands except for Kauai and Niihau, where some increasing winds are expected to develop. Starting this afternoon and lasting into Wednesday as Hurricane Nolo reaches the closest point of approach to both islands. Clouds and showers will increase into Thursday as Nolo passes to the west, pulling up tropical moisture along the east side of the storm. Increasing showers over Niihau, Kauai, and Oahu.
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3: And I'm Leila Fadel. You probably know Wall Street Journal reporter Evan Gershkovich from images of him in a glass cage in a Russian court 2 years ago. At the time, the Russian-American journalist was charged with espionage for doing his job, and his case drew international outcry. As soon as he was arrested, he says he knew he would be used as a political bargaining chip for prisoner swaps. For that reason, his treatment was far less brutal than others.
4: Victoria Roshin, a Ukrainian journalist who got taken captive around the same period, she ended up being killed in prison and returned in a body bag without her internal organs, so her parents don't know what happened to her. So we're treated very, very, very differently, and that also gives away to me what kind of case this is.
3: His arrest came over a year after the full-scale invasion of Ukraine, as the Kremlin was stripping press freedoms and as Gershkovich's life he'd built in Russia started to change. A new censorship law was passed and many of his Russian friends were forced into exile. Through all of it, he still felt he could generally work safely as an American journalist. Then that changed. What kept him sane for those 16 months in Russian prison was doing what he does as a journalist, listening, watching, and writing.
4: You can't change the fact that you're there. And if you can accept that, then you might as well turn your reporter's eye towards what's interesting.
3: The journals he kept in prison are the backbone of Gershkovich's memoir, This Cursed Beautiful Land, A Russian-American Story.
5: After a while in prison, you start to think of this little tiny cell that you share with another adult man as home. What was the moment where you realized, I'm starting to at least get used to, or maybe even think of this place as where I live now?
4: Insanely enough, pretty quickly, like pretty much right away, because what I was really surprised about is that first day I'm already automatically complying to any sort of command to face a wall if I'm moving somewhere, to keep my hands behind my back. It's not something I even give second thought. So then the home around me, because that is your home, that's where you spend all your time, suddenly starts also feeling like home. But I think that's also a big coping mechanism, because if you think of your actual home and a freedom, that'll drive you completely insane.
5: But I wondered, you know, just as a journalist who has always spent your time removed, watching, observing, now becoming incredibly famous because you've been arrested and the world is wondering, will there be justice for you? Will you be released? What was that like to be the story?
4: Really surreal would be one way of describing it.
5: Yeah.
4: And one thing about being a reporter is you're sort of always pulling yourself kind of away from a situation,
5: yeah,
4: at like a sort of emotional remove when you're reporting on horrific events. And I kind of did that with myself too, sort of like watching myself, because it's sort of like my Russian side that's going through this, because it's all in Russian. You know, I see myself on TV, but I see Evan. And so it's this sort of like I'm observing him, this guy as much as anybody else is until right before when I find out that I'm going to be swapped. Mm-hmm. And I'm not sure if I'm ready for it yet. And I think one of the things I was thinking about was, what's it going to be like to step out into the world, to now be observed by other people?
5: When you are convicted and you know the swap is about to happen, walk me through what was going through your head, especially like when they come to get you. So you're flown back to Moscow and they come to get you in Moscow and you think, okay, this might be it.
4: In Russia, they're really, really open about the fact that they convict you and then they swap you. And so what surprised me, I guess, was when I heard the actual conviction was a kind of burst of anger and deep sadness at the same time, because I didn't do it and I'm a journalist and they've set up this whole charade. And so there's this sort of burst of anger of, I can't believe you guys really went through this, and sadness that it's possible.
5: You don't cry that entire time that you're detained. And the first time you cry really is after you have been able to hug your family, your loved ones. Why then, in the moments when you're finally free, are you feeling these emotions?
4: It was a decision, both conscious and unconscious at the same time. The moment that it happened, the first time the tears came, were in my second night. I'm in a hotel room, and in prison, we always wore flip-flops. So you're trying to stay clean as much as you can. So flip-flops are just this sort of habit. And I got up to go to the bathroom, tried to put my slippers on, and then the next thing I know is I'm crying. And I think that's the realization of, that had been home. So in the moment, if it's a coping mechanism and it's normal, it's suddenly the weight of what that means, you know, what that means to have your freedom taken away from you, all kind of comes crashing down, because I hadn't let myself truly try to reason with it up until that point.
5: Has it been hard to readjust to life?
4: I wasn't really ready for this kind of, this rush of emotion that I'd kept out, the panic attacks that came with it, the inability to sleep because of being overwhelmed. And then, okay, fine, you get over all that. You did my therapy. But then the months go by and that sort of numbness. And then also just sort of like getting used to how time moves again, because time moves differently in prison, getting used to a feeling of normality, because it's not like normal life. Everything's always happy and great.
5: Right.
4: And so remembering what that feels like, what Monday morning feels like when you're going to work, what Sunday night sometimes feels like.
5: The last thing you do before you leave prison is you write a letter to Putin asking for an interview. Curious.
4: Right.
5: Did you ever hear anything about that?
4: They said no. They did say no. They said it's not the right moment. I thought, you know, asking for the interview, knowing that they weren't going to grant an interview, it was a sort of way of signaling, I am a reporter.
5: Yeah.
4: I've always been a reporter. I'm still going to be a reporter. You can't take that away from me. Mm-hmm. And that's also why I wanted to get back to reporting, because I always felt like if I suddenly go and become somebody else now, then they won. And so I don't know if that sounds rational to most other people, but it does to me.
5: Evan Gershkovich is a journalist with The Wall Street Journal and is the author of This Cursed Beautiful Land. Congratulations on your book, and thank you for being here.
4: Thank you, and thank you so much.
5: This is NPR News.
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7: Aloha, I'm Leilani Poliahu for Hawaii Public Radio, and our Hawaiian word of the day is auina la. Auina is spelled okina, A-U-I-N-A, and la is spelled L-A with a kahako or makron over the vowel. Auina means descending, and la means sun. So the afternoon when the sun is descending is called auina la. Aloha auina la is a good afternoon greeting. Ahui ho!
6: 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HNC.org.
0: You're listening to HBR One at 7:30. Good morning. I'm Derek Malama, an Iranian artist. Hasn't been home in nearly a decade. Her exhibit at Shangri-La in Honolulu came at a time when the United States declared war on Iran earlier this year. HBR's Cassie Ordonez reports on how her work explores migration, landscape, and the search for belonging.
8: Within Shangri-La's Moroccan gallery, museum-goers will encounter a landscape that appears to float in the air. Woven paintings hang from the ceiling that imitate mountains, water, and fragments of color. They appear and disappear depending on where the viewer stands. This artwork was made by Iranian artist Leila Sayadzadeh, who created her piece partly in New York and in Hawaii. Her work reflects her home in the mountainous regions of Tehran, where she hasn't been in 9 years.
9: The longing is difficult part of living here, and I feel like I unconsciously find some moments within the elements of like infinite water or sky that I could easily travel back home without any barrier.
8: Birds in Search of Blue Expanses is a new exhibit that brings together paintings, weaving, sculpture, and poetry alongside historic works from the museum's collection. The artist created the woven centerpiece, folded them into a suitcase, and carried them across the ocean for her exhibit.
9: Flying here to Hawaii, like more than half of my journey was between the sky and the ocean, all blue. Sometimes you could not even see the border between them. So I feel like the geographical locations are shifting, and it is giving me like new ideas of like how I can rethink about the idea, and it is making me creative.
8: Sayadzadeh says landscape isn't just something people look at. It's also a way of remembering where people come from. The woven landscapes aren't presented alone. They're surrounded by the architecture and collection at Shangri-La, including fragments of tiles. The idea of including the tiles came from Sayadzadeh watching videos of historic sites damaged in Iran. She saw tiles break off the walls and crumbled on the ground. That's according to Navid Najafi, the exhibit curator and associate director of programs and social practice at Shangri-La.
10: It's present in that exhibition, but in a sort of a subtle and pretty profound way, I would say. But that's the nature of artwork. You know, it's constantly shifting and moving, and artists are always responding to what's happening around them.
8: Also present in the exhibit is a sculpture of a bird. It's a symbol of Sayadzadeh's immigrant experience.
9: The migrant itself can be a bird. In my culture, like, we address it as like the migrant birds, and they go from like one place to another place.
8: For Sayadzadeh, the landscapes in the exhibit aren't meant to represent one place. It's about what happens when memories of one landscape meet a new one, and how both can exist at the same time.
9: I'm carrying my homeland within me, within the textiles that I'm creating.
8: Cassie Ordonez, HPR News.
0: Sailors have been on long deployments this year. The focus has been on carriers, but those on smaller ships also feel the strain. That story is coming up in 4 minutes. 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
2: 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I'm Steve Inskeep.
5: I'm Leila Faldin.
11: And I'm A. Martinez. The CEOs of OpenAI, Anthropic, and SpaceX AI do not agree on much. but all have come out to publicly endorse a slowdown in the development of artificial intelligence.
2: That is likely to be the focus of a meeting of AI executives at the White House today. Anthropic's CEO will be there, and we'll note that Anthropic is a financial supporter of NPR. Smaller AI companies and former regulators do not want the big companies to slow down the advance of AI. They argue that would just concentrate power in the hands of the top companies and hurt everybody else.
11: For more on this, we're joined by NPR's Bobby Allen. So tech executives are calling for an AI slowdown. Tough to believe, Bobby. So why are they doing that?
12: Yeah, you know, their motivations vary, but the backdrop is all the same. In recent weeks, we've heard about a number of instances where these swarms of AI bots have escaped their guardrails and hacked into private companies. OpenAI's bot attack of a company known as Hugging Face is maybe the most prominent example. And at the same time, current and former employees of these leading AI companies, known as Frontier Labs, have been speaking out about the risks of unrestrained AI, sometimes in, you know, really sort of scary existential terms. And pressure is heating up in Washington over this issue, and no AI company wants to be the only one forced to pace itself alone. So most of the big players are endorsing an industry-wide slowdown.
11: So are there any signs of a slowdown?
12: We don't know yet, and there are many complicated factors, like what does it even mean to pace the development of AI? What companies will be affected? Is it just leaders of the pack or the whole industry? When would such a pause resume? And, you know, would China be part of this? And if so, how does the U.S. ensure that China complies? These are all questions, being hashed out now. But something else that is becoming an emerging consensus among the big AI companies is that they are all asking for some kind of government oversight. And, you know, there are two views on this. One is that it's acknowledgement that the companies can't police

0: lock in the power of the biggest companies and make it more difficult for the small guys to compete. I talked to Alvaro Bedoya. He's a former commissioner at the Federal Trade Commission, and he told me an AI slowdown could give smaller, scrappier companies basically two options, right? Be purchased by a big tech company or eventually go out of business.
1: And how do OpenAI and Anthropic's plans to go public factor into all this?
0: Yeah, that's a good question. I mean, critics of the big AI companies argue that their calls for a slowdown are really about saving some of the billions of dollars they are spending now on computing power so their AI models can keep improving. The theory is that this is a way to get their books in order ahead of the blockbuster, you know, initial public offerings you just mentioned. But in public statements, OpenAI and Anthropic executives say pumping the brakes on AI development is about turning the focus to AI safety.
1: All right, that's NPR's Bobby Allen. Bobby, thanks.
0: Thanks, A.
2: Sailors have been on long deployments this year, in some cases record-setting deployments. Much of the focus has been on aircraft carriers like the USS Abraham Lincoln. But sailors on smaller ships feel the strain, too. Steve Walsh with WHRO has one sailor's story, which involves suicide.
3: 21-year-old Jamie Bethea was a sailor on the USS Fort Lauderdale. For her public affairs role, she took hundreds of photographs that remain on a Navy website. Bethea died by suicide a month before the ship finally returned to Norfolk, Virginia in July, after being deployed for almost a year.
4: I think truly just nothing matters to me more than my sister. Nothing ever has.
3: Bethea's sister, Ariana Calderon.
4: So yeah, like, I lost my world, genuinely. I lost everything. And like, all I care about now is just like, I don't know, getting some semblance of justice.
3: USS Fort Lauderdale was in the Caribbean, part of the Trump administration's operation around Venezuela, which included the capture of President Nicolas Maduro and attacking boats in the region suspected of carrying drugs.
4: It was constantly like getting texts like, guys, you'll never leave it. We just got extended again. And I think it happened four times. It's that uncertainty and it's promises unfulfilled, you know.
3: Calderon says they lost their mother 3 months before the ship deployed. Bethea was given shore duty for a month, and she watched her mother die of cancer in a South Carolina hospital. She sought help, and the Navy put her on antidepressants.
4: Within a few months into her deployment, she was having nightmares about her mom. I mean, I'm not a psychologist, but she was definitely experiencing symptoms of PTSD.
3: USS Fort Lauderdale was part of the Iwo Jima Amphibious Ready Group with its 4,500 sailors and Marines. The ship has a crew of about 350 sailors. Like most Navy ships, it doesn't have a dedicated mental health care provider. It relies instead on a doctor. Chaplains also receive some training, including on the Navy's Protocol for Suicide Prevention.
5: I met Jamie when I was in high school. My sophomore year, we were in the marching band together.
3: Bethea's longtime friend Tiana Cook says she communicated with her nearly every day while she was on the USS Fort Lauderdale. She told Cook that supplies were tight and she couldn't get her medication consistently during the deployment.
5: There's like a text that I read. She would tell me a lot about like days where she would like just cry when she woke up. She would take a lot of naps from just being like exhausted and sad.
3: According to a string of texts to friends and family reviewed by NPR, Bethea said that she had been having a panic attack that lasted hours and sought medical help on board. In another text, she told friends and family that she was surprised how easy it was to walk away from the ship's hospital.
5: The last text she sent was around 12:30. She said, I love you guys. I need you to know that. That was it. That was the last I heard from her.
3: Cook says after her death in June, one of her friends on the ship said that Bethea had previously attempted suicide 3 months into the deployment. Bethea's sister, Ariana Calderon, says the Navy should have done more.
4: There just needed to be some sort of intervention. There should have been. They should have removed her from the ship.
3: The Navy has not responded to a list of questions about Bethea's death. Acting Secretary of the Navy Hung Cao recently announced a new suicide prevention task force. Separately, Chief of Naval Operations Admiral Daryl Cottle has also emphasized the need for access to care, while conceding the length of deployments is expected to rise as the conflict with Iran continues. For NPR News, I'm Steve Walsh.
2: If you or someone you know is in crisis, or if you're thinking about hurting

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2: Mahalo for listening to HPR 1 at 7:43. I'm Derek Malama. The West Maui brush fire that burned more than 100 acres in Olowalu over the weekend has been contained. The fast-spreading fire, fueled by high winds from Hurricane Nolo, was nerve-wracking for residents. Olowalu farmer Eddie Garcia says his property is less than a mile from the blaze. He describes the fire's movement when it started on Saturday afternoon.
3: I ran up the hill in my utility vehicle. I noticed there was some sirens at the bottom already. It just flew down the mountain. It was like there were gusts that were upward of 60 miles an hour. It had maybe traveled about 300 yards when I saw it. And within moments, it traveled maybe 2,000 yards all the way down towards the ocean.
4: It was the choppers that predominantly put out the fires. So with the remoteness of it and hard to get to, those guys are amazing. And there were 60-mile-an-hour gusts, and they were able to really make a difference on containing that fire and stopping it from jumping to where it would have been catastrophic.
3: For myself, it was pretty scary. We have two other families. All of us are over 50 that are living on the property and displaced from the Lahaina fires. And for us to see a fire that close moving that fast, it's just been one thing after the other. Every time we see smoke, we're on high alert.
2: Though Garcia was in the evacuation zone, he says he chose to stay on his farm after assessing the wind direction and fire path. With the highway closure, he says traffic in front of his property was at a standstill, and he also didn't want to be stuck in the backup. Evacuation orders for the area were lifted yesterday, and the shelter at Lahaina Civic Center was closed. The Department of Water Supply on Hawaii Island has issued a water restriction notice for Kalapana and Puna until further notice. It's asking customers to reduce water use by at least 25% due to unexpected well and equipment malfunctions. It's HPR 1.
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0: 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I'm Leila Fadel.
6: And I'm Steve Inskeep. Good morning. In most states, Medicaid recipients will soon have to prove they're working or volunteering or studying in order to stay in the program. That's because of cuts in the Republicans' One Big Beautiful Bill Act. Three states, including Montana, decided to make the change early and maybe sooner than they were ready. Aaron Bolton of Montana Public Radio begins this story with one person affected.
7: Bethany Zulick lives in Missoula, Montana, and she's going back to college to become a high school English teacher. Years ago, she taught overseas and loved it.
8: It's so exciting to me to watch someone learn a new word or, you know, have that spark of understanding.
7: Zulick knew she could pinch enough pennies to make going back to school financially viable, except on health insurance.
8: The student health insurance would have run me almost as much as my, like, tuition for the semester.
7: But then she found Medicaid, the government health insurance program for low-income adults. With that coverage, she could make the jump, leave her job, and return to school. But this summer, Zulick learned she was one of 71,000 Montanans on Medicaid subject to new work requirements. The state is implementing those rules 6 months ahead of the federal deadline. At first, Zulick thought the state would automatically renew her coverage because it could see she's enrolled in a state university. But then she got a confusing letter.
8: Some of the letter says that this information is due at my next recertification, and some of it says it's due within 30 days of the letter.
7: She didn't know what to submit or on what deadline. But what was clear, it wouldn't be submitted or processed automatically. It turns out the state hasn't even set up all the computer systems to do that work, and some won't be ready until next year. Republican State Senate President Matt Regeer says having work requirements creates accountability for people relying on the social safety net.
9: In an economy like this, if you're an able-bodied adult that's able to work, you really do need to step up.
7: As for the confusion among enrollees, he points out the state is giving people until October 1st to comply before they're kicked off the rolls.
9: Change is always hard, too. That doesn't mean that it's wrong.
7: There are concerns that the pace at which Montana is moving will result in people unnecessarily losing coverage. Aaron Wernham is the CEO of the Montana Healthcare Foundation. He worries tens of thousands of Montanans could lose coverage, in part because of the computer issue Zulik ran into, but also because as of September, the state has hired only about a third of the staff it says it needs to pull this off.
10: We were worried about chaos that could be generated by the state rushing. Given how little information the state has provided about what they're doing, I'm much more worried about chaos.
7: Healthcare providers and clinics are also scrambling to understand the rules so they can help patients stay enrolled. State health officials said in a statement that their systems are ready and said they, quote, are committed to ensuring eligible Montanans maintain coverage. Akeisha Coleman is with the Commonwealth Fund, a healthcare research nonprofit. She says Montana and other states starting early are essentially building the plane as they're taking off.
11: Montana is going to be an example for what we might see nationally as things roll out.
7: Coleman says that's because even states that are waiting until the January 1st deadline to start the work requirements probably won't be completely ready either. For NPR News, I'm Aaron Bolton in Columbia Falls, Montana.
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2: And this is HPR 1. A University of Hawaii study found that the concentration of metals in some Maui residents was substantially higher than those on the continental U.S. The UH Manoa Maui Wildfire Exposure Study tracked the urine of 1,400 Maui adults 6 to 18 months after the August 2023 wildfire. Fires can burn homes, vehicles, and electrical systems that can create toxic contaminated mixtures that last long after the fire is put out. They can remain in ash, dust, soil, and debris and be transferred during cleanup and recovery. Alika Mauna Kea is the Maui West co-director.
12: Our study suggests that months after the fires, many residents were still carrying elevated mixtures of metals in their bodies, meaning that exposure did not necessarily end when the smoke cleared. Urban wildfires can create a much longer-lasting contamination problem involving ash, dust, soil debris, homes, cars, and other burned materials. Lahaina showed some of the strongest exposures, but we also found different patterns of elevated metals and lung impairment across Wailuku, Kahului, Kihei, and Kula at different degrees. That tells us that the health footprint of a disaster like this can extend beyond the places where the buildings actually burned.
2: Researchers say this isn't solely tied to the Lahaina wildfire. Things like geology, agriculture, diet, and other environmental factors can all play a role in the concentration of metals. They were unable to detect how much the levels of metals increased due to the fire since there was no pre-fire data collected. It's HPR 1.
0: This is Morning Edition from NPR News. I'm Leila Faldin.
6: And I'm Steve Inskeep. Lindsay Clancy appeared in a Massachusetts courtroom today. It's the first time she's been there since her murder case ended in a mistrial. The judge considered a motion to dismiss the case, which accuses Clancy of murdering her three children in 2023. He's set another hearing for November. Deborah Becker from our member station WBUR reports.
13: The defense motion to dismiss the case argues the judge did not have to declare a mistrial. Instead, it says he could have more closely investigated reports that one juror would not follow the law. It's one of several motions that experts say points to a legal strategy setting up for an appeal. Retired Judge Jack Liu says it would be unusual for a judge to investigate a juror.
14: It's going to be a hard road for the defendant because it is not in the public interest to interfere with jury deliberations in the way that the defense is asking.
13: Even if the judge rules to dismiss, the prosecution could appeal. If the judge rejects the defense motions, there could be a new trial. Boston College law professor R. Michael Cassidy says it's likely that prosecutors are carefully considering these defense moves.
15: It alerts the prosecutor to the fact that, geez, even if we retried this on first-degree murder, even if we were successful, that conviction could be overturned.
13: Prosecutors could also agree to a deal where Clancy would plead guilty to lesser charges and continue to be held at a state hospital where she's receiving mental health treatment. Regardless of what happens today, it's likely to be some time before the Clancy case is resolved. For NPR News, I'm Deborah Becker in Boston.
6: To be a pastor is to be present for your congregation. You show up in church on Sundays. You visit hospitals. You counsel families. This is the story of a pastor who traveled thousands of miles away from his church overseas and was stopped from returning. Aleja Hertzler-McCain from Religion News Service has that pastor's story.
16: Growing up in Guatemala, Esdras Paredes saw his father, a pastor, receive death threats for his Pentecostal faith. In the 1980s, Paredes moved to the United States seeking asylum. Eventually, he became a pastor himself and took over a small church in Fond du Lac, Wisconsin.
17: It's a family environment. If you have a problem, we all have a problem. If you have a sickness, we all have a sickness.
16: Francisco Martinez Javier says he was addicted to drugs and gambling. And then he heard Paredes preach.
18: I began to cry when he began to preach the Word of God. I said, wow. And from that time, I have not missed a worship service.
16: Esdras Paredes and his wife and co-pastor Wanda had built a thriving congregation and family, with 6 children and 8 grandchildren, all in the U.S.
19: Looking back at all that, how much we've grown, it is God. He was the one who did it all.
16: But in the summer of 2025, Paredes' mother in Guatemala was hospitalized. He'd traveled to the country before without any issues, and he said he thought his immigration status was okay because he repeatedly was granted work permits. He even checked with a lawyer before getting on the plane. But once in Guatemala, Paredes received a surprising document. It told him that he could not apply to return to the United States until 2035 because of a 1991 deportation order. Paredes says he doesn't recall ever receiving that order.
17: It was shocking to me that I was being left here and not be able to go back to my family, so I guess I took it really hard.
16: 1 year later, Paredes is still in Guatemala, but he hasn't stopped pastoring his church in Wisconsin. At least 3 times a week, he makes a video call to preach at his church, Veni Descansarás, which means come and you will find rest. On a Sunday afternoon in August, church members stood at the edge of a small lake while Paredes preached over a phone held up to a mic.
18: As pastor of the church, I congratulate each one of you who will be baptized. You have made the best decision of your life, to follow eternal life.
16: Then, Paredes' 28-year-old son Elias took over, dunking 6 people into the lake's cold, green water.
20: I baptize you in the name of the Father, the Son, and the Holy Spirit.
21: Amen. Hallelujah.
16: Paredes is proud of how his family have led in his absence, but ultimately...
17: That's my responsibility. I should be the one doing that. They're my sheep. They're my disciples.
16: In his absence, his wife, Pastor Wanda, has had to shoulder much of the pastoral burden.
19: Pastor, I need to go to court. Pastor, I need to go to Chicago. Pastor, I need to go to the airport. Pastor, my son is sick. Pastor, my daughter is sick. Come and pray.
17: It takes my sleep away at night. Knowing that my wife has to deal with all these things on her own.
16: She's not totally alone. Another pastor helps out after his 10-hour shift on a dairy farm. But other members of the congregation have their own immigration fears. 2 have been deported since Paredes went to Guatemala.
19: Yes, Pastor.
16: On a Saturday night, more than 80 people gather in the sanctuary, and string lights glow on the cross. When it's time for Paredes to preach, the internet connection is faulty. He drives around Guatemala City searching for a connection. While they wait, Wanda invites the congregation to share their testimonies. Kender Silva, a shy 22-year-old ranch hand, gets up to share a reflection about Peter. Like the imprisoned apostle, Silva says, God will set their pastor free.
18: The living God had taken him out of the prison, had sent his angel and removed him. He was at the door, and we believe that one day, Pastor Esdras Paredes, he will enter through that door.
16: After 40 minutes, Paredes finally gets a signal. He preaches from a dimly lit car 2,000 miles away.
18: Even though we are suffering, do not be afraid, because the God we serve is an all-powerful God.
16: When he finishes preaching, Paredes invites people to the altar to pray. 11 people come forward, but he can't see them over the video call. He asks his wife to take over from there. For NPR News, I'm Aleja Hertzler-McCain.
6: That story was produced through a collaboration between NPR and Religion News Service. 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It's Morning Edition from NPR News. I'm Steve Inskeep.
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0: I'm Stephen Dubner on the next Freakonomics Radio. 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
4: 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On this Tuesday morning, it's 8 o'clock. Across the Hawaiian Islands.
5: Buttigieg joins us this hour, a morning edition from NPR News. New York prosecutors are reopening a sexual assault investigation involving Cornell University. I'm Leila Fadel.
6: And I'm Steve Inskeep. A woman said she was attacked at a frat party and nobody was charged. We hear from current and former students. Also, Latino voters in a swing district say they're annoyed that politicians only notice them before an election. And a former OpenAI board member says the company did not pay enough attention to safety. It's Tuesday, September 29. This day in 2005, John Roberts became Chief Justice of the United States. The news is next.
7: Live from NPR News in Washington, I'm Corva Coleman. Stocks open mixed this morning.
8: As the spectrum in terms of who is able to get housing.
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11: Live from NPR News, I'm Lakshmi Singh. The White House is hosting some of the most powerful figures in artificial intelligence as President Trump pushes back against existential warnings about AI. The heads of Meta, NVIDIA, Anthropic, Amazon, SpaceX, and OpenAI were among the major tech leaders who were expected to attend today's lunch, divided over whether AI development needs to be regulated. However, President Trump is opposed to restrictions on AI development or construction of data centers. More voters have protested because of the center's demand on electricity and water infrastructure. Aura, the maker of smart health tracking rings, is delaying its plans to go public in what was expected to be one of this year's blockbuster IPOs. The company citing uncertainty in the market to push back its listing on the NASDAQ that was set for Wednesday. Here's NPR's Alina Selyukh.
12: Aura planned to raise up to $2.2 billion in the shares. Aura is not the first firm to delay its IPO in recent weeks, but it is the highest profile. Higher interest rates have been weighing on the markets, and also investors are anxiously awaiting the IPO of Anthropic, the AI giant. September is typically a pretty busy time for public listings, but it's been relatively quiet this year. Alina Selyukh, NPR News.
11: Lindsay Clancy was back in a Massachusetts courtroom today. Her murder trial ended in a mistrial earlier this month after the jury deadlocked. Now, as NPR's Bill Chappell explains, a judge is weighing what to do next.
13: Lindsay Clancy's lawyer, Kevin Reddington, says she shouldn't be held criminally responsible for killing her three children back in 2023.
14: The evidence shows clearly and unequivocally that she was in a state of psychosis.
13: Prosecutors disagree, saying their evidence shows Clancy had the capacity to know her actions were wrong. But the state also declined to set a date for a potential new trial, saying other matters, like a defense motion to dismiss the case, should be resolved first. Judge William Sullivan didn't issue any rulings at this hearing. He set the next court date for November 2nd. Bill Chappell, NPR News.
11: Former special counsel Jack Smith is standing by criminal cases he brought against President Trump.
15: I stand by my testimony before the House of Representatives, and I will not be silenced by continued threats of prosecution from the president or others.
11: Smith testifying at a hearing held by the Senate Judiciary Committee, where Republicans allege Smith abused his authority in the course of his investigations. Smith accused President Trump of breaking the law and trying to overturn the results of the 2020 election and of mishandling classified documents. 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
16: 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Duck.ai.
4: 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Good morning, I'm Derek Malama. In the weather for most of the Hawaiian Islands, there will be a weakening trend for most islands except for Kauai and Niihau, where some increasing winds are expected to develop from this afternoon into Wednesday as Hurricane Nolo reaches the closest point of approach to both islands. The clouds and showers will increase into Thursday as Nolo passes to the west, pulling up tropical moisture along the east side of the storm, increasing showers over Niihau, Kauai, and Oahu. Nolo moves away to the northwest by this weekend with drier easterly trades returning across the state. Hawaii tourism figures will be out soon for the month of August. Other visitor spots around the Asia Pacific are sharing their own recent number, which includes some disappointments and some records.
17: Tourism has been booming this year in South Korea. The government says more than 15 million travelers visited South Korea in the first 8 months of this year, setting a new record. That's up a little more than 20% from a year ago, while visitor spending rose at more than twice that pace. China tops Korea's tourism market at nearly 5 million visitors. Japan is next with nearly 3 million. Nearly 1 million Americans traveled to South Korea in the first 8 months of the year, up more than 11% from a year ago. As a region, Southeast Asia continues to be an important source of overseas travelers. Growth came from the Philippines, Vietnam, and Indonesia. Even smaller markets like Singapore, Thailand, and Malaysia each supplied more than 200,000 visitors to South Korea over the same period of January through August. That time frame was a mixed record for other regional destinations. Foreign arrivals dipped slightly in both Japan and Thailand, while they rose sharply in Vietnam. Complete figures for China are not yet available, but the first 6 months of the year showed strong growth. One common theme for the big regional gainers, simplified entry rules. With the Asia Minute, Bill Dorman, HPR News.
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4: An AI security expert discusses OpenAI's decision to halt training of its latest models after discovering more instances of its agents behaving unexpectedly. That story is coming up in 14 minutes as Morning Edition continues on HPR 1 for this Tuesday.
6: It's Morning Edition from NPR News. Good morning. I'm Steve Inskeep.
5: And I'm Leila Fadel. The Trump administration is rolling back the fuel efficiency standards for new cars. That will do away with another Biden-era climate effort. In a few minutes, we'll hear from the Secretary of Transportation during the Biden administration, Pete Buttigieg. We start with the details.
6: Here to talk about it is NPR's cars and energy reporter, Willa Rubin. Willa, good morning.
19: Good morning, Steve.
6: Okay, so what is changing?
19: So, Steve, we're talking about what are known as the CAFE standards. These are not the standards for your morning coffee.
6: Thank goodness.
19: They are the corporate average fuel economy standards, but
6: got
19: different.
6: It.
19: Yeah. So these are government regulations that tell car makers how fuel efficient their vehicles should be on average. So a car company might make electric vehicles, but they might also make big trucks, maybe some hybrids. The point of these standards is to set a target for how fuel efficient all those vehicles are taken together on average. Now, there have been CAFE standards for about 50 years, but different presidential administrations can give car makers exact goals. And the latest here is that the Trump administration is lowering the goals that the Biden administration set, which were pretty high.
6: So how high were they and how low are they going?
19: Well, the standard is that over the next 5 years, new car fleets have to average just under 35 miles to the gallon. Under Biden, that number was just over 50. And on average, fuel efficiency across a fleet now only has to go up to 1% a year. That's down from about 2% under Biden.
6: I got to tell you, 50 miles to the gallon actually sounds kind of cool. So why does the Trump administration back off of that?
19: Well, Steve, they say they're doing this to save car buyers money. They say that fuel efficiency technology is expensive. And in their announcement, the administration said that these new standards will trim about $1,300 off the sticker price of new cars. In statements to NPR, automakers praise the move. They say that the new standards are more in line with market realities, meaning EV sales are still a minority of new car sales in the U.S.
6: Okay.
19: But critics say just looking at the sticker price ignores some of the longer-term expenses that come with being a car owner. I spoke with Sue Helper. She's an economist at Case Western Reserve University. She says better fuel efficiency is good for drivers. She says it saves them money at the pump, it saves them some maintenance expenses, and that it's an advantage when companies have to continuously work towards this common goal.
20: By getting rid of this regulation, you get rid of this pressure, this incentive, or this coordination among companies to work on this problem that consumers face.
19: And right now, of course, consumers are facing high costs for gasoline. And those aren't the only costs associated with lower fuel efficiency.
6: What do you mean?
19: Well, so there's pollution, there is the resulting cost to people's health, there's the environment, more global warming, that list goes on. There's also potentially a cost to the automakers. You know, these standards don't encourage them to continue innovating in electric vehicles, in more fuel-efficient cars. And that risks them getting left behind globally. Because, of course, American car makers do not sell exclusively in the U.S.
6: That's absolutely true. And, of course, China has been producing millions of electric vehicles that are cheap.
19: Exactly. And just to give you a sense of how big the electric car market is getting globally, last year, 30% of cars in Europe were electric. More than half of vehicles sold in China were electric, according to the International Energy Agency. Of course, there's also the risk that the standards could change again. You know, car makers, they plan their fleets, their factories, their production years in advance. For the auto industry, the signals, shall we say, are a bit mixed.
6: NPR's Willa Rubin, thanks so much.
19: Thank you.
5: Pete Buttigieg led the Transportation Department in the Biden administration when these fuel standards were set much higher. And he's on the line now to talk about this. Good morning, Secretary Buttigieg.
21: Good morning. Nice to be with you.
5: Thank you for being here. So the argument the Trump administration is making is that this will make cars cheaper to buy, and the Biden-era standards forced manufacturers to build electric cars that Americans didn't want. What's your reaction to that?
21: Even the Trump administration's own paperwork admits that this is going to cost consumers more, not less. At a moment when people are already hurting with gas prices high because of Trump's war in Iran, they have found a way to make sure that Americans pay even more for gas than we would have, an estimated $1,600. And that's based on some pretty rosy estimates from the Trump administration that assume that gas will be under $3 as early as, well, this year, which obviously isn't happening. The other thing I'm very worried about is the future of American auto innovation. This is basically a thumb on the scale for older technology at a moment when there's already enormous concern that American auto companies could be left behind. China is not pursuing their strategy out of environmental enthusiasm. They know that they have an opportunity to dominate the future of the auto market. And anything that means less innovation is going to help hand that advantage to China, on top of the simple fact that Americans will be paying much more now for gasoline than they would have otherwise.
5: Well, let me ask you about that. I mean, because you talk about how this is a possible disadvantage for the car industry as more people outside the U.S. buy electric. But American companies are supportive of this. Why would they be backing something that harms them long term?
21: Well, they have always resisted these standards. This goes back to the Ford administration in the 1970s. Fuel economy on average was 13 miles a gallon. The original set of these standards pushed it up to 17. And the companies said, how can we comply with this? They resisted. They said it would be too difficult. And of course, it wound up being a good thing, not just for consumers who pay less for gas and, of course, for the environment, but for the industry itself because it pushed them to innovate. Look, I grew up in South South Bend, Indiana, in the shadow of the Studebaker car company factories that went silent in the 60s because that company couldn't innovate and get with the times. There is so much at stake in making sure that we have a forward-looking auto industry.
5: You mentioned how this will end up costing people more money, but the current Transportation Secretary, Sean Duffy, has talked about how this would reduce the average cost of new vehicles by $1,300 and save consumers $138 billion over the next 5 years. What do you make of those numbers?
21: Well, it's extraordinary that even the Trump administration's numbers show that consumers will be worse off. They claim $1,300 in savings, which is dubious if you dig into it, but admit $1,600 in more gas costs. And again, that's before accounting for how much Trump has increased the price of gas. And that doesn't account for the tariffs. According to Kelly Blue Book, people are paying thousands of dollars more in vehicle prices because of the tariffs. This doesn't even come close to making people whole. The bottom line is, this will make sure that American consumers pay more, all as a corporate giveaway for the agenda of oil companies and the short-term shareholder profits of these automakers.
5: Now, these new standards call for car makers to achieve an average fuel efficiency of just under 35 miles per gallon by model year 2031. Under Biden, it was 50.4. What was your basis for that number?
21: Well, this was the result of years of research, thousands of pages of analysis, much of it reflected in the final rule based on what is realistic, what is feasible. It is designed to push industry, but it is also designed to be something that industry can achieve. And again, this goes back now about 50 years, every time that the standard has risen, going back to those early years when the big push was to get industry to be really ambitious and go from 13 miles a gallon to 17 miles a gallon. Ever since then, that push has led to more innovation. That's why we have the dramatically more fuel-efficient vehicles that we enjoy today. And it has saved consumers over $3 trillion over the years. This move will cost consumers at the very moment when we need to be finding ways to have Americans pay more, not less, for gas than we already are.
5: Former Transportation Secretary Pete Buttigieg served in the Biden administration. Thank you for your time and your insights.
21: Thanks for having me on.
1: Some other news now. A bill to reform college sports outscored the opposition in the U.S. Senate. The Protect College Sports Act passed 77 to 22. NPR's Becky Sullivan reports.
2: Big-time college sports have been through a lot lately, so much so that even conservatives, who are generally against government intervention, say it's time for Congress to step in, like Republican Senator Eric Schmidt.
22: Some say Congress should simply stay out of college sports. Well, I understand that instinct. You would not have seen me giving this speech on the Senate floor 3 years ago when I got here. I would have been very, very skeptical of that.
2: He and other supporters of the bill point to decades of lawsuits that have eroded all sorts of longstanding NCAA rules about amateurism and who is eligible to play college sports and how often athletes can transfer schools. As a result, they say, the college sports landscape is in chaos, with runaway athletic department budgets and players switching teams every year to chase more money for their name, image, and likeness deals, or NIL.
22: NIL, revenue sharing, and the transfer portal are here to stay. We're not turning back the clock. And whether you loved or hated the old system, we shouldn't try.
2: The bill would codify the ability for schools to pay players directly, and it would grant the NCAA a limited antitrust exemption to restore some of those old rules. Athletes would have a 5-year window to play college sports, starting from their enrollment or the year they turned 19, and players would only be able to freely change schools one time. To switch again, they'd have to sit out a whole year. Critics say the bill puts too many restrictions on athletes without doing enough to address other sources of rising spending, like multi-million dollar salaries for coaches. Among the senators who voted against it was Democrat Chris Murphy from Connecticut.
23: This bill constricts only caps the money going to the players, does nothing to cap the money going to the coaches, does nothing to stop the continued billions of dollars going in to feed this facility's arms race.
2: If a goal of the bill is to stem the flood of lawsuits against the NCAA, this might not work, says Sam Ehrlich. He's an associate professor at Boise State University who tracks college sports litigation.
0: I think it's folly to just assume that's going to completely kill all the litigation against the NCAA. For one, I think there's some questions out there about whether the bill itself is constitutional.
2: President Trump has already expressed his support for the legislation, but first it has to pass the House, which is on recess until after the midterms. And it's no guarantee that this bill will be the top priority when lawmakers return. Becky Sullivan, NPR News.

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2: I'm Marco Werman. The World's Newsroom brings you the big picture stories and some other stuff.
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0: Mahalo for listening to Morning Edition on this Tuesday with music from Jeff Peterson. In the weather for most of the Hawaiian Islands, breezy trades will change from a southeasterly direction today. There will be a weakening trend for most islands except for Kauai and Niihau, where some increasing winds are expected to develop starting this afternoon, lasting into Wednesday as Hurricane Nolo reaches the closest point of approach to both islands. Clouds and showers will increase into Thursday as Nolo passes to the west. An Iranian artist hasn't been home in nearly a decade. Her exhibit at Shangri-La in Honolulu came at a time when the U.S. declared war on Iran earlier this year. HBR's Cassie Rodonio describes her artwork and more coming up at 8:30.
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2: It's Morning Edition from NPR News. I'm Leila Fadel.
3: And I'm Steve Inskeep. Today, President Trump meets CEOs of artificial intelligence companies. Yesterday, OpenAI said it is delaying the release of its latest model because of safety concerns. Let's talk this through with Helen Toner, who is executive director for Georgetown's Center for Security and Emerging Technology and is a former board member of OpenAI. She's here in Washington, D.C. Good morning.
4: Good morning. Good to be with you.
3: Glad you could join us. So OpenAI, your former company, said it's delaying the release of its latest model, also said it's pausing testing and training of that model because there were all these reports of AI agents acting in unexpected ways. What do you make of this announcement?
4: What we're seeing here is really something that the industry has expected for a long time in theory, but is now starting to materialize in practice, which is the AI systems we're building are so capable, they can do so many different things, that it's actually quite difficult for us to keep testing them in a way that is controlled and that we're confident we have a handle on. So OpenAI is saying, actually, we thought we were good for this one. Now we're not so sure, so we're going to take some more time, which I think is a good decision on their part.
3: I guess we should explain for people that are still confused by this. An AI agent almost acts like, pretends to be a human being and might roam the internet looking for information or doing other things. Is that a fair description?
4: I would just say essentially it's an AI system that can do things, that can use tools, that can try and fulfill a goal. And so, yes, what we've been discovering over the past few months is that the level of AI system that OpenAI and other companies are now building, especially when they're trained, they're deliberately designed to be very persistent, to not give up. And that can have some pretty unexpected side effects where if they run into any issues with completing the task we've given them, they might start doing some creative and undesirable workarounds.
3: I'm just thinking if it's a scale of 1 to 10, say, and 1 is I'm not worried at all, and 10 is the world is about to end, what number would you be at?
4: I mean, I think right now, the level of AI system we have today, I may be at around a 4. The challenge is how fast should that number be going up as the AI systems we're building are getting more capable and we're getting less able to control them.
3: Okay. And I'd like you to draw, if you can, on your experience at OpenAI. This is a company working with this technology that the very creators considered to be dangerous, potentially a danger to humanity. As I understand it, the very idea of the company was to develop AI safely. How seriously has this company been taking safety up to now?
4: I mean, I think this isn't just an OpenAI question. This is across the industry. You have companies like Anthropic, Google DeepMind, SpaceX AI, Meta as well, where they're really locked in a race where they each want to build this technology they see as inevitable and extremely powerful. And so all of them will say they want to do it the right way. But then if there's a competitor breathing down their neck, the question is, can we trust them to do that safely, to think about the risk in the same way that, you know, we, the public, would like them to?
3: Well, when they're in that competitive environment, are they forgetting the other part, the supposedly more important part about safe development of AI?
4: Yeah, I mean, the challenge here is there isn't any settled science for how to develop AI safely, or for how to develop these increasingly advanced systems in a way where we can be confident that they'll do what we want them to do. So all of the companies are kind of improvising as they go and figuring out, okay, we have some evidence this might be fine. We have some evidence, you know, that this new system we've built might be a problem. How do we weigh that against each other? And each company is making those decisions a little differently.
3: We were about to say goodbye, but I want to keep you on the line here for another couple of minutes, because I want to understand a little bit better how seriously you take this. We heard elsewhere in today's program, we have reporting elsewhere in today's program about smaller AI companies who think this is kind of a scam, that the big companies are calling for regulation that would essentially freeze the playing field and keep the big players on top. Is that what's happening here?
4: I think it's reasonable to be skeptical of the CEOs of these gigantic companies, but I think if you look at the specifics of what's being proposed, that's actually not what it would look like. I think if we're going to implement any kind of government regulation here, the key is to do it in a way where it hits the biggest and most sophisticated AI companies hardest, meaning that it creates space for others to catch up. I think there are ways to regulate that would make the life of smaller companies harder, and we should just not do those. We should instead make sure that it's really affecting the companies that are pushing the cutting edge, building increasingly advanced AI systems, because that's the activity we're most concerned about.
3: Can you explain a regulation that would work and put it in terms that the layman could understand?
4: Absolutely. So the first step that is being proposed right now is things like transparency and disclosure requirements. So if you're a company, the key part here is if you're a company that is pushing the cutting edge in AI, so you're building more advanced systems than we've seen before, that means that you're a very well-resourced, very large, very successful company. And therefore, you should have more requirements to disclose what you're doing, to let in independent third-party auditors to check that you're doing what you say you're doing and that you're handling risk responsibly. So if anything that applies to these companies that are at the frontier building more and more advanced systems is going to be helpful here.
3: How do you make sure that people are disclosing everything and being transparent?
4: That's why people are talking about this idea of third-party auditors, independent groups coming in who get access to internal documentation. This is something that actually Anthropic, OpenAI, and SpaceX AI, Elon Musk's company, have all said that they will do voluntarily. If it's on a voluntary basis, of course, you know, those independent auditors are a little bit at the mercy of the company. But you can imagine legal protections that would put them on firmer footing and make it make us more confident that they're going to get the information that they need to ensure the companies are doing what they're saying.
3: Yeah, I'm wondering about that part of it, because people have talked about third-party auditors on this program, but they seem not to be talking about government inspectors like the Food and Drug Administration, but somebody that they hire to police them, even though the third-party auditor would be on their payroll.
4: Yes, so you need to design the program well. You need to have government at a minimum certifying those auditors. We do see this in other industries where it can work well. So aviation, auto safety, other industries with generally a good track record of safety, recent aviation incidents notwithstanding. So I think there's certainly ways to design an independent auditing program that will not work, but I think if we're thoughtful about it, it can make a difference.
3: Okay, so on the scale of 1 to 10, you're at 4, and we'll see if we can keep from getting too much farther. Helen Toner, thanks so much.
4: Thank you.
3: She is the executive director at Georgetown's Center for Security and Emerging Technology and is a former board member of OpenAI.

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7: You're listening to HPR 1 at 8:30. Good morning. I'm Derek Malama. An Iranian artist hasn't been home in nearly a decade. Her exhibit at Shangri-La in Honolulu came at a time when the United States declared war on Iran earlier this year. HBR's Cassie Ordonio reports on how her work explores migration, landscape, and a search for belonging.
8: Within Shangri-La's Moroccan Gallery, museum goers will encounter a landscape that appears to float in the air. Woven paintings hang from the ceiling that imitate mountains, water, and fragments of color. They appear and disappear depending on where the viewer stands. This artwork was made by Iranian artist Leila Sayadzadeh, who created her piece partly in New York and in Hawaii. Her work reflects her home in the mountainous regions of Tehran, where she hasn't been in 9 years.
9: The longing is difficult part of living here, and I feel like I unconsciously find some moments within the elements of like infinite water or sky that I could easily travel back home without any barrier.
8: Birds in Search of Blue Expanses is a new exhibit that brings together paintings, weaving, sculpture, and poetry alongside historic works from the museum's collection. The artist created the woven centerpiece, folded them into a suitcase, and carried them across the ocean for her exhibit.
9: Flying here to Hawaii, like more than half of my journey was between the sky and the ocean, all blue. Sometimes you could not even see the border between them. So I feel like the geographical locations are shifting, and it is giving me like new ideas of like how I can rethink about the idea, and it is making me creative.
8: Sayadzadeh says landscape isn't just something people look at. It's also a way of remembering where people come from. The woven landscapes aren't presented alone. They're surrounded by the architecture and collection at Shangri-La, including fragments of tiles. The idea of including the tiles came from Sayadzadeh watching videos of historic sites damaged in Iran. She saw tiles break off the walls and crumbled on the ground. That's according to Navid Najafi, the exhibit curator and associate director of programs and social practice at Shangri-La.
10: It's present in that exhibition, but in a sort of a subtle and pretty profound way, I would say. But that's the nature of artwork, you know, it's constantly shifting and moving, and artists are always responding to what's happening around them.
8: Also present in the exhibit is a sculpture of a bird. It's a symbol of Sayadzadeh's immigrant experience.
9: The migrant itself can be a bird. In my culture, like, we address it as like the migrant birds, and they go from like one place to another place.
8: For Sayadzadeh, the landscapes in the exhibit aren't meant to represent one place. It's about what happens when memories of one landscape meet a new one, and how both can exist at the same time.
9: I'm carrying my homeland within me, within the textiles that I'm creating.
8: Cassie Ordonio, HPR News.
7: 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Morning Edition continues on HPR 1.
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5: It's Morning Edition from NPR News. I'm Leila Fadel.
11: And I'm Steve Inskeep. Let's warn you right at the start that our next story describes sexual violence. New York prosecutors are reopening a criminal investigation into an alleged sexual assault involving students at Cornell University.
5: A former Cornell student says she was drugged and gang-raped at the school in 2024, and no criminal charges were filed at the time. 2 weeks ago, she filed a lawsuit with new allegations against Cornell and seven male students. The brutal details of the case have drawn condemnation around the world and shaken the small college community in upstate New York.
11: NPR's Brian Mann is in Ithaca this morning near the Cornell campus. Brian, good morning.
12: Good morning, Steve.
11: Why would it take so long for prosecutors to reopen a case from 2024?
12: Well, the DA here, Matthew Van Houten, says the woman in this case gave a statement 2 years ago to Cornell campus police where she described a drug and alcohol-fueled party at the Chi Phi fraternity house. Van Houten says, according to her statement, then she took part voluntarily. But in the civil lawsuit filed this month, she recounts a horrific ordeal where she was pressured to drink and take drugs until she was incapacitated, then violently raped by these seven men over a period of hours. The prosecutor says after learning of those details, he now expects to present this case to a grand jury.
11: Okay, so she's given a different description, and this gives prosecutors more to go on, is what you're saying. What are women in the Cornell community saying about all this?
12: I'm hearing anger, Steve, that this case wasn't investigated more thoroughly at the time, and also frustration that more hasn't been done to change campus culture here. Kat Martin graduated last year. She says she, too, was sexually assaulted at Cornell.
13: It was normalized to experience violence. It was normalized to worry about being drugged.
12: And I also spoke with Olympia Hall. She's a current Cornell student. She's co-president of the Sexual Assault Prevention and Safety Club on campus. She says Cornell has tried to improve campus safety, but she says she still sometimes feels vulnerable. And she told me fraternities on campus hold a lot of sway over students' social life.
14: That is a cultural aspect that creates a lot of power dynamics that are uncomfortable and lead young men to potentially not think about their actions.
12: And Steve, NPR attempted to reach out to these young men who were named in this lawsuit for their comment without success.
11: Brian, I saw something on social media about the men allegedly involved being told to write essays as punishment. Could that possibly

0: never notified about this alleged assault. Ithaca's mayor, Robert Cantelmo, is a Cornell alum, and he issued his own statement yesterday blasting Cornell's leadership for failing to coordinate this investigation with city police. Cantelmo is now pushing for a moratorium on student events, including Greek fraternity and sorority activities, until Cornell comes up with a new plan to keep students safe.
1: NPR's Brian Mann in Ithaca, New York. Brian, thanks so much.
0: Thank you, Steve.
2: There are fewer and fewer true toss-up districts. One of them runs through Allentown, Pennsylvania, a former manufacturing powerhouse that is now a majority Latino city. President Trump made significant gains with Hispanic voters 2 years ago, but polling shows his support among Hispanic voters is now plummeting. What does that mean for this district, where the incumbent Republican won by just 1 point in the last election? NPR congressional correspondent Barbara Sprunt traveled to the Lehigh Valley and joins us now in studio. Good morning, Barbara. Thanks for being here.
3: Good morning, Layla. Thank you.
2: Now, Latino voters, obviously not a monolithic voting bloc, but one major trend we saw was their shift towards Republicans and Trump, especially among men 2 years ago. How did that play out in a blue city like Allentown?
3: Well, not as cut and dry as you might expect. Mayor Matt Turk, he's a Democrat, he was telling me that even though the precincts still went blue, 52 of 55 were a little more red compared to 2020. And the biggest shift was in one of the most heavily Latino precincts.
2: And how does he explain that?
3: Well, he said largely a message from Democrats that just did not resonate with what people were experiencing.
4: People here were saying, I'm struggling economically. I can't afford childcare. Rents are out of control. And the message that was coming from the Biden administration was like, we're seeing like massive economic success. We've done all these amazing things and it's going to be great. And people were like, I feel like you're gaslighting me a little bit.
3: Some voters told me they supported President Trump last cycle because they felt he spoke more directly to their economic concerns. Mm-hmm. Fast forward to today, and they're now saying, well, wait a minute, I have high gas prices, I have high grocery prices, you know, what gives?
2: Yeah, I mean, and that's what we're hearing from all kinds of American voters across races, ages, religions. Is there something unique in how the voters you spoke to are responding?
3: What I think is interesting here is the idea of the reliability of a voting bloc, and that this isn't just as simple as Latino voters are swinging back to the Democrats, and that's where they're going to stay cycles and cycles to come. I was talking to Stephanie Valencia about this. She's the co-founder of Equis Research, which polls Latino voters. Here's how she explains it.
5: A third of Latinos don't see themselves as part of either party. They're voting every single election cycle based on what's motivating their anxieties, how they're feeling about their own personal economic situation.
3: Now, this is something that both parties have to contend with. And effective outreach has to start early. Voters told me how, frankly, annoying it is to feel like both parties sort of rediscover how important Latino voters are in the months leading up to Election Day.
2: Now, the economy is obviously top of mind. What else is playing into this election?
3: Well, there are two national storylines that I see trickling down into this campaign. One is the way that the Trump administration carried out its deportation efforts. Democrats say this is a major factor for Latino voters here, even though ICE operations in Allentown didn't look like ICE operations in, say, Minneapolis. Republicans, both voters and officials that I spoke with, say that this is fear-mongering, and they are focusing instead on another trend. Here's George Rivera. He's the chairman of the Lehigh County Republican Committee.
6: In November, you're either going to vote Republican or Socialist, and that's what it is.
2: The trend being tying Democrats to the leftmost part of their party.
3: That's right. Like New York City Mayor Zora Mamdani's name comes up a lot, other DSA candidates. And he is far from alone in making this connection. You know, like a lot of the things that we're talking about, this is playing out across the country.
2: NPR congressional correspondent Barbara Sprunt. Thank you, Barbara.
3: Thank you, Layla.
2: This is NPR News.
7: And mahalo for listening to HPR 1 at 8:43. The West Maui brush fire that burned more than 100 acres in Oluwalu over the weekend has been contained. The fast-spreading fire, fueled by high winds from Hurricane Nolo, was nerve-wracking for residents. Oluwalu farmer Eddie Garcia says his

0: property is less than a mile from the blaze. He describes the fire's movements when it started on Saturday afternoon.
1: I ran up the hill in my utility vehicle. I noticed there was some sirens at the bottom already. It just flew down the mountain. It was like there were gusts that were upward of 60 miles an hour. It had maybe traveled about 300 yards when I saw it. And within moments, it traveled maybe 2,000 yards all the way down towards the ocean.
2: It was the choppers that predominantly put out the fires. So with the remoteness of it and hard to get to, those guys are amazing. And there were 60-mile-an-hour gusts, and they were able to really make a difference on containing that fire and stopping it from jumping to where it would have been catastrophic.
1: For myself, it was pretty scary. We have two other families. All of us are over 50 that are living on the property and displaced from the Lahaina fires. And for us to see a fire that close moving that fast, it's just been one thing after the other. Every time we see smoke, we're on high alert.
0: Although Garcia was in the evacuation zone, he says he chose to stay on his farm after assessing the wind direction and fire path. With the highway closure, he says traffic in front of his property was at a standstill, and he also did not want to be stuck in the backup. Evacuation orders for the area were lifted yesterday, and the shelter at Lahaina Civic Center was closed. Three nene were killed by drivers on Molokai earlier this month. After identifying their leg bands, forestry specialists with the Department of Land and Natural Resources found the birds were all from the same family, an adult male and his offspring. The endangered nene were hit one day apart on September 8th and 9th in the same area on Kamehameha the 5th Highway. The Division of Forestry and Wildlife says nene have a strong family bonds, and one death can often lead to others in their group. And the weather for most of the Hawaiian Islands, breezy trades will change from a southeasterly direction today. There will be a weakening trend for most islands except for Kauai and Niihau. Morning Edition continues on HPR 1.
3: It's Morning Edition from NPR News. I'm Steven Skeep.
4: And I'm Leila Faudel. Concentrated animal feeding operation is a legal term. It means farms that raise animals in confinement instead of letting them graze in pastures. The farms generate pollution from animal waste and big debates over animal welfare. Some farmers want to leave them behind, but have trouble finding off-ramps. Rachel Kramer with Iowa Public Radio reports on an organization trying to help.
5: Nearly one-third of pigs in the U.S. are raised in Iowa, and until recently, pigs were the focus of the Faborg family on their small farm in the central part of the state. Rand Faborg says there are still vestiges of the old business in one of the hog barns.
6: We had automatic feed lines, which we still have one over here.
5: Faborg and his wife Tammy bought their farm in the 80s to raise a family and embrace a homesteading lifestyle. Rand says he tried selling some hogs on his own for pocket money to supplement his income as a welder.
6: And that didn't work out at all. I lost money on that.
5: He started a concentrated animal feeding operation. A company provided thousands of young pigs and paid for the feed. Faborg says this setup seemed like a good opportunity, but it was physically demanding work, and Faborg says after a few decades, raising hogs became dramatically less profitable.
6: In my day job, my pay over 35 years increased tenfold, and my pay raising hogs dropped by two-thirds.
5: When the family decided they were ready to get out of the hog business, the Faborg son, Tanner, laid out his vision.
7: Well, we have this infrastructure. We could retrofit it, change it, and do something that is a lot healthier on us, healthier for the planet, and actually is profitable.
5: Now, the family grows specialty mushrooms. Another Faborg son, Tyler, slips behind sheets of plastic in the retrofitted hog barn where there are 5-pound blocks of sprouting mushrooms.
8: You can see they're sort of a little bit pinkish tone. When they get mature, they're going to be almost all the way white.
5: The Faborg family turns their mushrooms into tinctures, coffee blends, and flavored salt. They call their operation 1100 Farm. It's a nod to the number of hogs this building and the one beside it each held for decades. The Transformation Project, which is part of the nonprofit Mercy for Animals, helped the Faborgs make the shift with technical assistance and grant money. Transformation Director Catherine Jernigan says the program primarily works with industrial animal farmers who want to transition to specialty crops.
9: And that can be growing mushrooms, growing diversified vegetables, incorporating trees and agroecology, or really anything under the sun, the sky's the limit.
5: The Faborgs' retrofitted hog barn is Transformation's second demonstration hub. Jernigan says another is in North Carolina.
9: Also importantly, we're collecting data from this hub with the whole transition, as well as like their production, to inform our work with other farmers.
5: Tanner Faborg is happy 1100 Farm is a test case that could persuade others to leave concentrated animal farming behind.
7: I think a lot of time it just takes someone doing something a little different to help folks realize that it is possible.
5: The Faborgs say the transition

0: into a freshwater pond. For NPR News, I'm Rachel Kramer in Des Moines, Iowa.
1: 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I'm Leila Faldin.
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3: You're listening to HBR One at 8:50. I'm Derek Malama. The recent storms highlight that old broken water systems need to be fixed, especially on the Big Island. Hurricane Nolo did not hit the Kau district nearly as hard as previous storms, but council member Michelle Galimba says the minor flooding was caused by water and drainage infrastructure that broke during other recent storms. She says the systems in the area weren't engineered to handle the amount of water they're getting, which she says is growing because of climate change.
4: So this time, luckily, there wasn't as much flooding. Most of the flooding really is a result of the damage that the Kona Low and Hurricane Lala did to our drainage system that we just haven't been able to fix. And honestly, I don't know that at this point we really know how to fix. We just hadn't had time to get to fixing these drainage systems, which is a big problem.
3: County of Hawaii Department of Water Supply said that Hurricane Lala broke pipes and other infrastructure in the Kau area. Recent storms also damaged systems in other parts of the state where much of the water infrastructure is aging and in poor condition. And the weather for most of the Hawaiian Islands, breezy trades will change from a southerly, southeasterly direction today. There will be a weakening trend for most islands except for Kauai and Niihau, where some increasing winds are expected to develop from this afternoon. It's HPR 1.
5: Winter is coming and heating oil will not be cheap.
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5: From Marketplace, I'm Nancy Marshall-Genzer in for Kimberly Adams. Cold weather is around the corner. High oil prices are expected to push up winter heating costs. There is federal help to pay heating bills. It's called the Low-Income Home Energy Assistance Program. Each state gets some funding, and many start accepting applications in the fall. But as Marketplace's Caitlin Tan reports, that pool of money might be stretched thin this year.
7: More Americans are worried about paying their energy bills this winter. Tina Packard oversees Wyoming's low-income energy assistance program.
8: They know that people are in need. I know that the economy is crazy right now.
7: Applications are flowing into programs all over the country. That's according to Mark Wolf. He's with a nonprofit that helps states secure federal money.
9: It's not just low-income families. For the first time, states have been hearing from families who are over-income.
7: As in, they make just a little too much to qualify. But Wolf says that doesn't mean they can afford the utility bill.
9: And I just checked. In Massachusetts, for example, heating oil right now is 70% more than last year.
7: The federal program is set at about $4 billion, similar to the last couple years. Wolf says states will have to choose.
9: Either you cut the benefit level so you can reach the same number of people,
7: or deny some low-income households, which University of Pennsylvania's Sonia Carley says could lead to disconnections or dangerous home heating.
10: You might flare a gas stove in your house for space heat, or you might run a dryer and disconnect the dryer vent and put somebody behind it so that their body warms up.
7: About 1 in 6 households are behind on their energy bills, according to a February 2026 report. That was before the Iran war. I'm Caitlin Tan for Marketplace.
5: Speaking of oil prices, let's do the numbers. Brent crude is trading at about $104 a barrel. West Texas Intermediate is about $91 a barrel. The Dow is down about 0.3%. That's 167 points. The S&P 500 is down 0.4%. S&P 500 is actually up about 0.2%. 10-year Treasury yield is down, but still at 5.3%. And the Conference Board is out with its latest read on consumer confidence. It fell by almost 7 points in September. The Conference Board says the drop is likely due to rising prices, fears of falling incomes, and the ongoing war in the Middle East.
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2: Victoria Beasley is instructing her students in the art of negotiating.
11: See if you guys can make your best deal. Go, break.
2: We're in her classroom at Digital Harbor High School in Baltimore. She's teaching the new AP Business with Personal Finance course. The students go through an exercise where they try to get a certain price for apples as either a buyer or a seller. One student, Asir Blanding, doesn't end up making a purchase.
12: They were too expensive. They were trying to charge a little bit more for the apples.
11: How much was a little bit more?
12: $15 to $20.
11: $15 to $20 for apples, and you weren't about that life.
2: One goal of this exercise is to teach students about competition. The course also has lessons about entrepreneurship, marketing, saving for retirement. Students who take the AP exam at the end of the year could be eligible to get college credit for an intro-level business course. That's attractive to Blanding, who's planning to major in finance.
13: I just like dealing with money, because in my free time, I like day trading a little bit and saving money sometimes.
2: Blanding puts about $20 a month into stocks and cryptocurrency. He checks his investment accounts on his laptop whenever he has a free moment. This is his first advanced placement class, and Jennifer Mulhern, vice president of AP Program Access for the College Board, which is behind the course, says they are looking to bring in students like Blanding who've never taken an AP course, but might say,
14: I have an idea. What would it take to take my idea and make it into a business?
2: But Montana State economics professor Carly Urban says tackling both business and personal finance in one class is a big undertaking. Last year, she released a working paper that found students who took a standalone personal finance course saw real benefits.
15: So they're 4% less likely to have a subprime credit score. They're more on track to meet their financial goals.
2: But when personal finance was embedded in another class, like math, students didn't get those benefits. This AP course is brand new, so it wasn't part of that research. But Urban's worried the same thing will hold true, that personal finance lessons could get lost in the other subject.
15: I'm not saying it's impossible. I'm saying it's hard.
2: The College Board says the AP exam is a big motivator for students, and the course is rooted in projects like acting as a financial advisor, which leads to deeper learning. At Digital Harbor in Baltimore, Victoria Beasley also teaches a standalone personal finance course. She says in Baltimore public schools, where more than 70% of kids are low income, they need both.
11: Some of these kids are the adults with their parents at home. I mean, that stinks. And these kids are out there, they're working, and they're under 18 years old. And I'm like, woo, y'all will be very successful if we can get through this.
2: She says it's a must for schools to teach these students how to read a paycheck, because she says there's no guarantee they'll learn that anywhere else. In Baltimore, I'm Stephanie Hughes, Marketplace.
5: Our producers are Emma Condon, Tamar Fagan, and Ariana Rosas. Our senior producer is Alex Schroeder. Our supervising senior producer is Meredith Gerritsen-Morby. I'm Nancy Marshall-Genzer with the Marketplace Morning Report from APM.
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19: I'm Robin Young. It's Here and Now. Coming up in the rural Kansas town of Liberal, ICE raids are going under the national media radar, but causing a lot of disruption. We'll hear from the city's mayor.
18: Also, with 5 weeks to the midterm elections, a look at key races in New England. Will incumbent Republican Susan Collins hold on to Maine? Who will win the race to replace Democrat Gene Shaheen in New Hampshire?
19: And YA sensation John Green has a new novel for adults. Hollywood, Ending is set in the world of making movies, a place he has mixed feelings about.
20: I love movies, but I also love sausage, and I don't necessarily love the way sausage gets made.
19: Coming up Here and Now.
18: The news is first.
5: Live from NPR News, I'm Lakshmi Singh. New York prosecutors are reopening a criminal investigation into an alleged sexual assault involving students at Cornell University. A former Cornell student says she was drugged and gang raped at the school in 2024. No criminal charges were filed at the time, but 2 weeks ago she filed a lawsuit with new allegations against Cornell and seven male students. NPR's Brian Mann is in Ithaca, New York, near the Cornell campus.
21: The lawsuit says some of the men who allegedly raped this woman who's identified as Jane Doe were allowed to write essays in order to lessen or mitigate disciplinary action by Cornell. In a statement, Cornell said there were consequential punishments for the men involved, but the university declined our request for an interview to clarify what all that means. It's unclear whether any of these men are still students at the university.
5: The details of the case have shaken the small college community in upstate New York and drawn condemnation from around the world. Senator Kirsten Gillibrand of New York spoke to NPR about the legislative work she has promoted to address sexual assaults on college campuses.
22: I do imagine that many campuses have put in place much better policies than they had a decade ago, but Congress hasn't done its part. And we just spent 2 weeks talking about college sports. Congress should spend at least that time talking about how to make campuses safe for all students.
5: Gillibrand's full interview airs today on NPR's All Things Considered. As public concerns mount over the advancement of artificial intelligence, the Trump administration is launching a new online government tool powered by AI companies Grok and Google's Gemini. President Trump argues this will streamline some basic paperwork functions. NPR's Emily Fang reports Trump is continuing to downplay concerns of leaders in the industry who have called for more regulation.
23: Housed at the website America.gov, this new AI-powered tool will look like a chat function. People can pull it up and ask it for information on, say, how to renew a passport or enroll in Medicaid. Joe Jebbia, an Airbnb co-founder who helped launch the function, says Elon Musk's AI chatbot Grok and Google's Gemini will power the new tool. Trump then signed an executive order to integrate all federal services across agencies into the AI tool.
24: All of this interface will go right into our great, brilliant supermind.
23: Trump also argued once again against regulation on AI, saying the U.S. needs to maintain its technology lead over China. Emily Fang, NPR News, The White House.
5: Former Special Counsel Jack Smith is defending the criminal cases he has brought against President Trump.
0: Smith appeared before the Senate Judiciary Committee today. Republicans allege Smith abused his authority in the course of his probes. The ex-special counsel accused the president of breaking the law and trying to overturn the results of the 2020 election and of allegedly mishandling classified documents. This is NPR.
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3: 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Good morning, I'm Derek Malama. There will be a weakening trend today for most islands except for Kauai and Niihau, where some increasing winds are expected to develop from this afternoon into tomorrow as Hurricane Nolo reaches the closest point of approach to both islands. Clouds and showers will increase into Thursday as Nolo passes to the west, pulling up tropical moisture along the east side of the storm, increasing showers over Niihau, Kauai, and Oahu. Nolo moves away to the northwest by this weekend with drier easterly trades returning across the state. Hurricane Lala left Hawaii Island residents better equipped to handle Hurricane Nolo, according to Mayor Kimo Alameda. He told HPR that more residents were on guard to evacuate flood-prone areas and seek out storm shelters.
4: Well, you know, we just are still in the recovery phase for Lala. So Nolo was a big scare, and it did cause some anxiety, especially out in the Kau area. And I got to tell you, I'm so proud of our Big Island residents. I mean, in the past 6 months, they've really heeded to our warnings, and they've been taking all the necessary precautions. Many of them sign up for our alerts. And I think we're all getting, unfortunately, we're all getting better at disaster preparedness. Trying to control Mother Nature, but we can't control how we respond to her.
3: While there were flooded roadways and downed trees from gusting winds, the damage was less than anticipated. Recovery efforts are underway for impacted areas across Hawaii Island. In the weather for most of the Hawaiian Islands, a breezy trades will change from a southeasterly direction today. 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
18: I'm Anthony Brooks. It's Here and Now. Poll after poll suggests that November 3rd could be a tough one for Republicans. Americans are struggling with rising prices, and the country is fighting an unpopular war being led by a deeply unpopular president. Now, to win control of the Senate, Democrats need to pick up four seats and protect ones they already control. And two of those key races are in New England. In Maine, Democrat Troy Jackson is running dead even with Republican incumbent Susan Collins. And in New Hampshire, where Democratic Senator Jean Shaheen is retiring, there's another very close race. Let's bring in James Pindle, who covers all things political for the Boston Globe. James, welcome. Good to have you.
8: Nice to talk to you with you again, Anthony.
18: Yeah, let's talk about Maine first. Now, for a time, this was considered the Democrats' best opportunity for a pickup, with Republican Susan Collins looking very vulnerable there. But she's running in a dead heat with Democrat Troy Jackson. What are you seeing in Maine?
8: Well, now clearly the best chance for Democrats to pick up a seat is in North Carolina. Yep. So it's no longer Maine. But what the interesting dynamic in this race has been kind of two things. One is that if you look at deeper in the polling, including the one recently from the New York Times last week, it's that if you ask Mainers who will be the most effective senator for Maine, hands down, everyone says, not everyone, but hands down, the majority says, it's Susan Collins. Then if you ask him a different question, who do you want controlling the United States Senate, Democrats, Republicans? Overwhelmingly, they say Democrats. And that's sort of the rub. It's going to be the key thing that's going to define this election in the last few weeks. The second thing has been just simply the switch that happened when Democrats dumped Graham Platner after accusations of rape and replaced him with Troy Jackson. Before that, the story was Graham Platner and your feelings about Graham Platner and the excitement around Graham Platner. But now it's probably in a spot where Democrats prefer, because now it's not about the Democratic nominee Troy Jackson as much as it is about Donald Trump and as it is about Susan Collins. That said, Graham Plattner exited the race beating Susan Collins, and right now that race is very much tied.
6: Yeah, it's really going to come down, it looks like, to a whisker. We'll see. Meanwhile, New Hampshire is a state that Republicans would like to flip. The Democrat Congressman Chris Pappas is running even with Republican John Sununu. Sununu is a former senator. He's the brother and the son of two former governors. So some kind of star appeal there. How do you see this race playing out? Because this is another one that for a long time, it was considered a bluish state with two Democratic senators. It wasn't really among the lists of states that could flip, but it could.
8: It could. New Hampshire, despite all that, remains a swing state. Every lever of power in the state capital of Concord is controlled by Republicans. And as you mentioned, it's been that way for a long time. And as you mentioned, the entire federal delegation in terms of all the House and all the Senate members is Democratic. And it's been like that for a long time. So when you have two strong candidates, which we rarely do get, by the way, but when you've got two, a strong Republican candidate and a strong Democratic candidate, it's going to be a tight race by definition. And then after that, you have to say, well, if it's a swing state, which way are we swinging? And currently, the president has about a 37 or even less percent approval rating in New Hampshire. So unlike Maine, where you're going to say, I really don't know how that race is going to play out. In New Hampshire, you have to say it's likely that the Democrat will eventually pull that off. And the recent round of polling has shown the Democrat, Chris Pappas, with that very slight lead outside the margin of error, unlike what we saw in the previous weeks before that.
6: Right. But James, what do you make of the fact that here we are talking about two races in New England that are sort of could end up being key on Election Day, a part of the country that we like to think of as fairly blue?
8: Look, there's no question that when candidates matter. And in the case of Susan Collins, she's a person who has defied the political odds a long time. There's probably no other Republican in Maine who could win that seat besides Susan Collins. And in New Hampshire, again, another good recruiting job from Republicans. There's probably no other Republican except for his brother, Chris Sununu, who could win that seat except for John E. Sununu.
6: Right. All right. Very quickly, in just the 30 seconds we've got left, let's go to the big picture. Lots of reporting and analysis pointing toward a difficult election for Republicans. What's your thought 5 weeks out from November 3rd? What's your sort of big picture idea?
8: Well, look, the big picture here is that we are discussing not how good of a time Democrats may have this year, but how big of a wave this might be. If you believe the current polling numbers that Democrats are winning on a generic ballot by 8 points, this puts it on par not with 2018, but bigger, 2006 for Democrats or even 1994 for Republicans. Obviously, there are two things cutting against the arguments in the comparison to those years. Number one is redistricting, which has made a lot fewer seats competitive, and so you aren't going to see the swing in Congress even with that big lead in play. And the second thing is Republicans still have a big money advantage. I must say, though, we have to wait for an October surprise, and currently the structural reasons why Republicans are behind continue to be structural reasons.
6: All right, James Pindle with the Boston Globe. Thanks so much. Always good to talk to you.
8: Thank you.
19: Well, let's go now to Liberal Kansas, the town that is. One day last week, the vice mayor said she saw ICE agents round up 40 to 60 people and take them away in two vans. That's a lot of people in a town that only has about 18,000 residents. It's home to the Dorothy's House Museum, where the fictional Dorothy launched into Oz. Also home to one of the country's largest beef processing plants. Now, ICE arrests are reportedly causing a lot of concern in all of southwestern Kansas. The Kansas Farmers Union said they've caused significant disruption for the agriculture economy. The Kansas Livestock Association says they will result in higher beef prices. So let's bring in the vice mayor of Liberal Kansas, Jeanette Vasquez. Vice Mayor, welcome.
7: Hello. Thank you so much for having me on your show.
19: Well, and tell us, who were the people arrested?
7: So it's hard to say who the people arrested were just because ICE is not coordinating with us or giving us any information. The only information I can give you is what I personally have seen. And I saw the transportation of two vans. I want to say each van held approximately 20 to 30 individuals. As far as like tracking down who the individuals are, it has been very difficult.
19: Do you even know where they are?
7: So I don't know where all of them are. I do know that some of them were flown out to Wyoming. So we were able to locate where they were flown to, and we looked at their jail log. We did see approximately 40 people on that jail log, but that was just one day. We don't know where the individuals from day two and three were transported to.
19: Look, there was a post, you know, a social media post saying some businesses in Southwest Kansas are temporarily closing because of ICE agents. You say correct, but in response to that, the Secretary of Homeland Security, Mark Wayne Mullen, said ICE is not conducting worksite operations in Kansas. You've got, you know, operations, you know, having to do with beef there. Are you seeing worksite operations being targeted by ICE?
7: Yes, I can tell you that that statement that they made is a lie. I personally saw it with my eyes. I saw the security at the beef plant try to kick them out numerous times. And so they were basically just circling the parking lot and didn't have permission to be there. And I also got a little bit intimidated because I really didn't know what was going on. And so at that point, I saw the security guard put his vehicle close to ICE's to try to get them to get off the road. And so, like I said, it was just a scary situation because I didn't know what was going on. But I can tell you that I personally saw ICE vans and another vehicle circling in the parking lot at the meatpacking plant.
19: Okay, so you have a conflicting eyewitness report, which conflicts with what Mark Wayne Mullen, the Homeland Security Secretary, is saying. Meanwhile, the Great Bend Chamber of Commerce, this is a little ways from you there in Southwest Kansas, they've been connecting local entrepreneurs with resources after a few businesses in town did temporarily close because of increased, you know, law enforcement and ICE activity. And there are reports, and this is from KAKE News in that area, that at least 150 people gathered in downtown Great Bend Thursday night to voice concerns about ICE agents in their community. This is really going under the radar in the rest of the country. You say what? What are you hearing from people there?
7: And so it's not just what I'm hearing. It's what I'm physically seeing with my own eyes. I can tell you, during the ICE operations, our town just became a ghost town. People were not out and about. The businesses were closed. Employees weren't going to work. There was so much fear. I know specifically at a nearby dairy, more than 150 individuals stayed the night there for approximately 5 days in fear of getting picked up by ICE. And so I think that just speaks volumes that they chose to stay the night at their workplace, of just how terrified our community members are.
19: Look, there are probably going to be people who will speak in favor of ICE and what they say they are doing, which is detaining people who have committed heinous crimes and who've come into the country illegally. You're the first Latina elected in liberal Kansas. Again, that's the name of the town. You're also from a mixed status family who immigrated from Mexico. Do you have your own personal fears?
7: I don't have personal fears, but I can tell you that I went through an experience and I still have a lot of trauma. My personal story is my dad was deported when I was starting my first semester in college. And it's very unfortunate because he did everything the right way. He was filing a petition. This was back in like the 90s. But unfortunately, we had an attorney who scammed us over $60,000. And so reliving all this and seeing other families being torn apart, like mine was torn apart, brings a lot of mixed emotions. And it basically takes me back to the experiences that I had.
19: Vice Mayor Vasquez, you illustrate some of the complications here. We're going to have to leave it at that. But thank you for shedding some light on what's going on in your part of the country, which I think a lot of people are unaware of. Jeanette Vasquez, again, Vice Mayor of Liberal Kansas. Thank you so much. We'll stay in touch. Thank you.
7: Thank you.
19: And you're listening to Here and Now.
9: Mm-hmm. 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
26: I'm Robin Young. It's Here and Now. John Green has a new novel. There's about 50 million of his previous books out there. He's credited with exploding the YA genre, especially with his 2012 The Fault in Our Stars, a book inspired by a real young cancer victim, Esther Earle. In 2014, he was on Time's list of the 100 most influential people in the world. So John Green knows a thing or two about fame, the media spotlight, the handlers, the people whispering in your ear, "I know what's best for you." And he takes that and so much more up in his new novel, Hollywood Ending. It's his first for adults, but he still has one foot planted in the YA world. Hollywood Ending takes place mostly during the fictional filming of a movie about the life and death of pop artist Andy Warhol and two young actors, Juniper, a former child TV star who liberated herself from her alcoholic stage mom, and Kai, the talented unknown from Indiana. Both might be stand-ins for John himself, navigating stardom. John Green joins us now. John, great to talk with you again.
20: Oh, it's great to be with you again.
26: And I have to ask, because the last time we spoke, it was about tuberculosis. this was your book, Everything is Tuberculosis, nonfiction. You and your brother Hank both support the nonprofit Partners in Health, and you traveled to places to see how horrendous this is in parts of the world. There was a young boy you befriended. We fell in love with his readers, and this is Henry, bravely battling tuberculosis. Is he still with us?
20: He is. Henry's doing great, actually. He's been cured of his tuberculosis, and not only that, he's about to graduate from the University of Sierra Leone. So we're all very proud of him, all of us who are his friends and supporters, and really excited for his future.
26: Well, add us to the list. And now this new novel, Hollywood Ending. I remember thinking, Andy Warhol, and young people. Who is this for? You know, will young people know Andy Warhol? Will adults connect with the trials and tribulations, you know, of the young people? So how did this come about?
20: Well, I wanted to write about Warhol because I think he saw so much of our world coming in terms of celebrity culture, the attention economy, the screenification of human experience. But I also wanted to write about that time in life when we're figuring out what we're going to do and who we're going to do life with. And those themes seemed connected to me in the world of Hollywood because I've known so many people in their 20s who were trying to figure out life, but also trying to figure out fame.
26: Yeah. Well, I need to mention that your wife, Sarah, may have helped you in choosing Andy Warhol and may explain why you know as much as you just did when you said that, because she's an expert on Andy Warhol, isn't she?
20: Yeah, my wife is an expert in Andy Warhol and an art historian, and so that was another reason to write about Warhol, is that I had an expert down the hall who could fact check me quickly, but also as a little love note to Sarah.
26: Well, and it's a love note to people who make art, but you were talking about fame and, you know, perhaps the cost of it. You've said you tried to write about the machine that turns private experience into public expression and then commodifies that expression. this is something you know a thing or two about. I mean, you talk about how, what happened when you talked about your own OCD.
20: Yeah, I had a choice when I was publicizing my book, Turtles All the Way Down, which is about a young woman with OCD, and I also have OCD, whether to talk about it. And I chose to talk about it. And there were real costs to that choice for me. But there were also real gifts to it. You know, a lot of people told me that it helped them feel less alone. It helped me feel less alone in many ways. But the costs were also real. And I wanted to look at that through the lens of fiction, partly. I wanted to consider what we lose when we post about our breakups and dog deaths to Facebook, and also what we gain, why we engage in that attention economy.
26: Right. Your book also touches on childhood sexual trauma and how that's commodified in a way. I mean, you talked about how much can we share in an age of social media. That gets commodified as well.
20: That gets commodified. And, you know, I think what's so hard is when stuff is commodified against your will. It used to be in Andy Warhol's day that celebrities and other people had a measure of choice about what parts of their private lives ended up in the public sphere for public discussion. That's much harder these days. It's much harder to protect yourself. It's much harder to protect your past. And I wanted to explore that in the most honest and raw way that I could.
26: Right, because Andy Warhol was thought of as being one of the first people to put his whole life out there on the camera that he had. He didn't.
20: I mean, nobody in his life knew who Warhol's partners were, knew who, you know, what Warhol's interior life was like. And now I think that's much harder to protect.
26: Yeah. And that, you know, brings us back to this book, this Hollywood ending. Matthew, the actor who plays Andy Warhol in your fictional account, is already a big Hollywood star. He was even in a Marvel movie, and he takes these two young actors under his wing or make sure they are in photo ops with him, you know, as he realizes maybe they're going to be stars. What are you saying? I mean, because you've been on film sets, you know, when your books have gone to film.
20: I have been on a lot of film sets, and there's no way I could have written this book if I hadn't spent a lot of time working in the Hollywood machine. I hope that the book is a love letter to movies. I love movies, but I also love sausage, and I don't necessarily love the way sausage gets made. And I feel similarly sometimes about Hollywood, that because it's this big, sprawling, creative collaboration involving more than 100 people, it's beautiful. And it's really the best of us, but it can also be the worst of us. And, you know, I think someone like Matthew has to be both a person who's genuinely caring and a person who's a little bit calculating. Mm. That's how you become successful.
26: Well, then you have your two young actors. There's Juniper. Yeah, I kind of identified with her in her, you know, she has a vision and she knows how she wants it to go, you know, but it's not always appreciated, you know, when you're working in a team area. And she's also trying to separate from her alcoholic stage mom. Now, this is when, boy, she sure reminded us a lot of Jeanette McCurdy, you know, huge star in Nickelodeon's iCarly. She had that blockbuster memoir, I'm Glad My Mom Died. Her mom was a pretty horrendous stage mom. Did you think of Jeanette McCurdy at all? Because your readers will, I think.
20: Yeah, they may. I mean, I was mostly thinking, honestly, of other people I've worked with or heard about. And then to some extent, there's an element to fiction that's an attempt to imagine what it would be like to have a different life. I don't have a stage mom. My mom, and she would like me to correct this for the record, is lovely. But I do know what it's like to find out that you can't trust the adults who are tasked with protecting you. Mm. And Juniper has to learn that too early in life, and so does Kai. And that's a point of connection for them, but it's also a barrier to connection because it's so hard to live with that stuff. It's so hard to survive all that we have to survive, especially when we're in those vulnerable years of our early 20s where we're trying to figure out, you know, what the heck is going on in adulthood.
26: Yeah. So what, I mean, in addition to the art and the references to creatives, we're calling them now, you know, I mean, there's Bradley Cooper quoted, and there we were going through a museum and looking like at extraordinary art. Then there's also two young people who are just dizzy from confusion about what they're supposed to do at certain points. What are you telling adults?
20: Well, I hope that the message of the book is that art is really essential to the human experience. Like, art is not optional for humans. We've been making art since before we had a caloric surplus, since before we had specialization of labor, since before all of that. I really believe that art has transformational power in our lives, and it has transformational power in the lives of these young people. It helps them get through what they need to get through. And that's what I wanted people to take away from the book, is a feeling that art is powerful, very powerful in our lives.
26: Yeah. John Green, I think it took you 8 years, probably doing other things like checking in on tuberculosis in other countries. Is there a reason, though? Is there something else as you were putting this together?
20: Yeah, this was the hardest book for me to write that I've ever written. But hard things can also be fun. It was also a lot of fun to write. It was also joyful to write. And so there was both a feeling that it was challenging and a feeling that it was a gift to be with the story. And I didn't want to leave it. I didn't want to leave it behind. And so I think it was a combination of factors. The fact that it was difficult, but also the fact that I loved living with these characters so much.
26: Yeah. I love, we're not giving away things, but there is a sentence very close to the end. And you say this is a book for adults, but I think so many young people who have adored you over the years will hang on to it too. So here's what you said in this part. That's the wonder of it all, you write. You survive. It's a dirty lie that what doesn't kill you makes you stronger, or that everything happens for a reason. But this much is true. You survive. It's a much better message for young people. I don't know why we tell people, hey, what doesn't kill you makes you stronger.
20: And not just for young people, I think. I think we all need to hear that, because we're all surrounded by these messages that there are simple reasons for why we go through what we have to go through. But the truth is much more complicated than that. And the truth is that we go through all that we have to go through partly because of injustice and partly because of bad luck and partly for all kinds of other reasons. We can't get through everything, I'm afraid, Robin, but we can get through everything except for the last thing, right? Mm-hmm. I mean, we can get through so much. And the way we get through is together. And that's what these characters ultimately have to take away. Mm-hmm. The way that we're going to get through what we have to get through is by going through it together, by accompanying each other through those difficult places and times.
26: Yeah. And as your character thinks out loud, you don't have to think it happened for a reason. You can just think, oh, I survived. That's enough. John Green, his new novel is Hollywood, comma, Ending. Thoughts on the comma?
20: Well, I wanted to complicate the idea of a Hollywood ending a little bit, while also pointing out that a certain kind of Hollywood is ending. I mean, the book is set in 2019, right at the beginning of the end of a certain kind of ability to make movies.
26: Yeah. John, thank you so much.
20: Thank you.
26: And you can read an excerpt from the book at hereandnow.org.

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1: I'm Anthony Brooks. Hawaii is in the midst of an unprecedented hurricane season, experiencing three the same year, the first time in recorded history. We check in on the islands after the most recent storm, Nolo, and hear about a state reeling from hurricane fatigue. That's next time on Here and Now.
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5: From NPR and WBUR Boston, I'm Robin Young.
1: I'm Anthony Brooks. It's Here and Now. Coming up, reaction to OpenAI's decision to scrap the release of its latest AI model because of security concerns.
5: Also, as more of these systems jump their containments, you might be saying there ought to be a law. Historian Jill Lepore agrees.
6: And you hear these tech executives saying, please stop us from killing all of you. For years we've asked you not to regulate us, but now we realize maybe that was a bad idea.
1: And Shayna Kaska used to help people design their second homes. Now she works with people who are unhoused.
7: That's been some really heavy whiplash to see completely opposite ends of the spectrum in terms of who is able to get housing.
1: Coming up, Here and Now.
5: The news is first.
8: Live from NPR News, I'm Lakshmi Singh. President Trump's known for renaming a gulf and a lake. Now he wants to rename AI. Today he said he wanted to drop the word artificial and rebrand it as super intelligence because he says the other word makes the technology sound fake. Trump was flanked by billionaire AI rivals who in recent weeks took opposing views on whether AI needs to tighter regulation. Trump says no to that and to calls to restrict construction of data centers.
9: There are so many people that want data centers. You know, the areas with data centers have become very rich. People have become very rich. Their taxes have gone down, not up, and a lot of good things have happened.
8: But heading into the midterm elections, recent national polls suggest heavy voter opposition to the proliferation of data centers, citing their heavy use on electricity and water. OpenAI is holding its annual Dev Day developer conference today, where the company is showcasing its new products and features. One feature not in the lineup, its newest model, GPT 6.1 Astra. Gregory Allen, founder of the independent Decision Tree Research, says it's the worst of all possible worlds.
10: It is very bad at monitorability, and it's also bad at alignment. And those are exactly the kinds of things that now, after the Hugging Face incident, OpenAI is unwilling to release into the open public. However smart this model is, it's just not safe yet.
8: Alan on NPR is Here Now. Former Justice Department Special Counsel Jack Smith was on Capitol Hill today. Testifying before lawmakers, Smith defended his investigations of President Trump and said he would not be intimidated by threats of prosecution. Here's NPR's Ryan Lucas.
11: In his appearance before the Senate Judiciary Committee, Jack Smith said he stands by his decision to bring charges against President Trump and that politics played no role in the investigation.
12: The charges against President Trump were the result of the evidence.
11: Evidence of election interference, obstruction, and the mishandling of classified documents. Republicans repeatedly went after Smith, accusing him of conducting a partisan investigation to get Trump and Republicans more broadly. Some echoed Trump's calls for Smith himself to be prosecuted, to which Smith replied,
12: I will not be silenced by continued threats of prosecution from the president or others.
11: The more than four-hour hearing ended where it began, with a bitter partisan divide. Ryan Lucas, NPR News, Washington.
8: Consumer confidence in the U.S. economy is the lowest it has been in more than 10 years. Dana Peterson, the chief economist of the Conference Board that released the survey today, says the consumer confidence index deteriorated notably in September following two prior months of softening. U.S. stocks end the day lower, with the Dow down 131 points. It's NPR News. The food delivery driver shot during an immigration enforcement action in Austin, Texas, earlier this month, has been charged with assaulting a federal officer. Moz Bushel of member station KUT has more.
13: In early accounts from his legal team, Wilbur Garces Perez said he did not know he was being pursued by immigration agents before he was shot. But a criminal complaint filed by ICE says officers identified themselves during an initial stop before he fled in his car, hitting one of them with a side view mirror. That led to a chase and ended with one agent forcing a stop, then shooting Garces Perez, saying he feared he'd be struck by the car. The criminal complaint says one of the two officers was wearing a body camera for the initial stop, but that the agent turned the camera off before arriving at the scene of the shooting. Garces Perez has filed a federal lawsuit, primarily seeking to block deportation. I'm Moz Bushel in Austin.
8: The U.S. Department of Education has extended the enrollment period for student loan borrowers to lower their interest rates. More from NPR's Sequoia Carrillo.
14: Nearly 2 million federal student loan borrowers have already enrolled in AutoPay and reduced their interest rate for the next 2 years. The initiative, announced by the Department of Education this summer, aims to get more borrowers back to regular repayment after the COVID-19 payment freeze. The department said borrower participation in AutoPay dropped from 83% in 2019 to just 40% in 2025. Borrowers now have until the end of the calendar year, December 31st, to enroll in AutoPay. Those already enrolled in the program do not need to take any action to receive the benefit.
8: That's Sequoia Carrillo. It's NPR.
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1: I'm Anthony Brooks. It's here and now. OpenAI is holding its annual Dev Day Developer Conference today, where the company is showcasing its new products and features. One feature not in the lineup, its newest model, GPT 6.1 Astra, whose release OpenAI scrapped because of security concerns. OpenAI says the model showed high levels of deception during testing and a willingness to go beyond what it was originally asked to do without waiting for instructions. Well, let's bring in Gregory Allen, founder of the Independent Decision Tree Research. He also served in the Department of Defense's Joint Artificial Intelligence Center as a civil servant during the first Trump administration, as well as the Biden administration. Greg, good to have you. Thanks for joining us.
10: Great to be with you.
1: So what's your understanding exactly? What did OpenAI see during the testing that made them pull back on the release of this model?
10: So this model is part of the Astra family of models, which are noticeably more capable than the earlier generation of what OpenAI had. And that increased capability came with a problem, which was decreased monitorability, the ability of the company to understand just what the model was doing and how and why. But Astra did have increased alignment, which is to say it was less likely to disobey instructions or to execute instructions using means that were prohibited. That was what was looking good in the Astra family of models. But this latest one, 6.1, is actually the worst of all possible worlds. It is very bad at monitorability, and it's also bad at alignment. And those are exactly the kinds of things that now, after the Hugging Face incident, OpenAI is is unwilling to release into the open public, however smart this model is, it's just not safe yet.
1: Right. And the Huggy Face incident that you referred to, this was a case of AI essentially going rogue, more or less. So is this decision by OpenAI to pull the model the kind of action you'd like to see leading AI companies take in a situation like this?
10: Yes, this is exactly what you want to see. Now that we have models that are remarkably capable, that they can act independently, come up with their own plans, and actually execute those plans, even if they take days or weeks of activity, it's just a new era. And for folks who are only familiar using AI in the ChatGPT interface, you're really missing just how much more capable these models are and how much more independent they are. And when you have that level of independence, you have to have a higher bar for safety. And we know that because we're actually seeing these companies have models that can execute the kinds of cyber weapons that previously you would have said would take a military or an intelligence cybersecurity unit to pull off.
1: So OpenAI now says it's going to focus on improving the safety of future models, which it says will be even more powerful. I'm wondering, can AI companies handle more power at this time? Does that sound right to you, smart to you?
10: So the basic point that I would highlight here is that at the current degree of misalignment that we have with these models, as, for example, brought about in the Hugging Face incident, we saw an AI model that basically said that any means are justified in order to pursue the ends that I'm pursuing, which in this case was just trying to pass a cyber test. It was willing to hack an independent company in order to pass that test. If you have that same degree of misalignment that we saw in the Hugging Face incident, but you just made that model two or three times more intelligent or two or three times more capable in other ways, that's an extremely dangerous situation. And so what we have to find a way is to increase the alignment and the monitorability of these models as a prerequisite before we can handle more powerful systems, and especially before we can release more powerful systems onto the open market.
1: So what sort of safeguards do you think would make sense or would be enough at this point?
10: So I would say there's a couple things. The first is just the basic stuff that OpenAI, I think, admits itself it got wrong in the case of the Hugging Face incident. It was under the impression that those testing parameters did not allow access to the internet. They discovered things that were wrong with their testing setup. So there is some low-hanging fruit to pick here, and certainly I expect OpenAI and its competitors to go pick that fruit. But the reality is that we do need capabilities that are somewhat in their infancy. Let me give you an example. One of the things that AI systems use is they sort of think out loud in what's called chain of thought reasoning. It's not a perfect analogy to say they're thinking out loud, but this is kind of a text-based scaffolding that can give a hint as to what the systems are doing and how they're doing it. But that's no longer a reliable guide to this latest generation of more capable models. And so we need better tools to actually look inside the minds of these systems. You can think about, you know, what is the MRI brain scan equivalent for these models. If we're not able to read their internal monologue, we need some other better tool for understanding what they're thinking.
1: All right. Well, that's Greg Allen with Decision Tree Research. And Greg, thanks so much. We really appreciate hearing from you about this really startling and emerging technology. Thanks very much.
10: Thank you.
1: We also want to point out that Anthropic is a financial supporter of NPR.
16: Yeah, then that was a terrific explainer. Later this hour, we're going to hear from historian and author Jill Lepore. Why aren't there laws regulating AI? But right now, food assistance. Big changes are coming for SNAP benefits. Starting October 1st, Thursday, there will be more benefits for some recipients to offset inflation. But the Trump administration is also transferring more of the cost of benefits to states, which might ultimately have to cut those benefits to pay those costs. Let's figure it all out with Jennifer McCaffrey, Assistant Dean for Family and Consumer Sciences at the University of Illinois Extension. She's an expert on SNAP. She focuses on nutrition and personal finance. So, Dr. McCaffrey, what's happening, simply put, in just a couple of days?
17: Yeah, so there's some good news. The cost of living adjustments are going into place. So that means the families who receive SNAP will receive a slight bump in their allotment that takes into consideration the inflation for groceries. But at the same time, the states are paying more for their administrative costs. So this is the cost to have people sign up for benefits, recertify, and verify that everything is accurate, and including any fraud that is happening. So the states will now have to pay 75%, that is up from 50% of what they had been paying. And so this is coming at a time when states are really needing to improve their infrastructure, and now they're also shouldering the burden of paying more for that within their state.
16: Okay, so as you say, there's going to be a slight increase for recipients. Can give us an illustration. Let's say a family of four working but still hovering above poverty, needing help with food. So four people a month for food were receiving what, and what increase will they get?
17: Yeah, so they were receiving just under $1,000. And so now that is increasing by $29, bringing their new total to $1,023 for a family of four.
16: Okay, for the month. It's a, you know, there are people who may think that's too much, but if anyone looks at their grocery bill, that will just cover the food. And again, it's being raised because the cost of food is going up. It's the inflation just on the food. And if states have to pick up more of the cost of the administrative burden of these benefits, is there anticipation that they may then cut the benefits down the road?
17: That is the unknown going forward. A lot of states are looking at their budget and looking to allocate more resources, more personnel, but some states just don't have it. And so across the country, it'll be interesting to see how each state tackles this issue and looks to balance their budget and serve the needs of their state.
16: Yeah. And some states, many states, are going to have to pay not just for the administrative costs, but for the cost of the benefits because of an error in what they were paying. That's going to be another increase for the states. And then looking back, we also know that because of the law that was passed, the Center on Budget and Policy Priorities determined that more than 5 million people have already completely lost their SNAP benefits. Under the new requirements, able-bodied adults who are able to work and do not have qualifying dependents can receive SNAP benefits for only 3 months within a 36-month period. They also can do things like volunteering, and they are volunteering and taking training courses in order to qualify. What is the sense of what is happening with food support for families and for individuals who need it?
17: Yeah, this is, I know it is a big debate. And for many people, you think about the connection between food and health, where they buy the food. And so SNAP benefits go back into grocery stores. For many of our rural communities that are losing grocery store, the loss of SNAP is affecting that bottom line in grocery stores. So there's many interconnected issues. All of these changes are very confusing. People don't know if it affects them. There's misinformation out there about who it affects. And then the states are trying the best they can to implement these changes to compound it. Medicaid is also making changes at the beginning of 2027. And so many of the families who receive SNAP also receive Medicaid benefits. And so there's just so many changes for families who are under stress. And we hear from our families, they're just under a lot of confusion about what this all means for them.
16: That's Jennifer McCaffrey, Assistant Dean for Family and Consumer Sciences at the University of Illinois Extension. Jennifer, thank you.
17: Thank you. Have a good day.
16: And stay with us. We are just getting this hour started. There is much more ahead here and now.

0: What if babies could be born without disease, even if the parents risk passing one down?
1: If you have a technology that can be proven to be safe and it can help hundreds of millions of people that suffer from these diseases, it is unethical to not pursue this research.
0: We tore a tech startup trying to prove it's safe to create babies from genetically modified human embryos. That story on All Things Considered from NPR News.
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8: I'm Peter O'Dowd. It's Here and Now. This week, we're talking about housing and how expensive it's become for so many Americans, especially now that the average 30-year mortgage is over 7%. Kathy Kaska of Fairfield, Iowa, told us how she recently helped her daughter, Shayna, buy her first home.
9: She's a single mom and has rented the same duplex for 26 years. She's looked at buying a home for the last 4 to 5 years, but she doesn't have the funds for a decent down payment. The homes she can afford need so much work, they're nearly unlivable. She has recently, with our help, taken the necessary steps to purchase a home. This home cost the same as our home did and has less than half the square footage of ours and a house payment that is nearly double what ours is.
8: Shayna is far from the only one in this situation, because a recent survey from LendingTree shows that more than 1 in 3 people who got help with a down payment said they couldn't have bought their home without it. Shayna Kaska joins us now. And Shayna, I hear you're about to close on your new house. Congratulations. And how are you feeling?
10: I feel okay. I'm a little stressed out.
8: That's understandable.
10: But I'm excited. I mean, I definitely wouldn't have been able to do this without a lot of help.
8: Sure.
10: I just don't want to get into a financial situation that I can't manage. That's the main daunting thing.
8: No, I understand. Getting a new house, it's simultaneously exciting and terrifying.
10: Yeah.
8: So I get it. Tell me about the house. What's it like?
10: It's 126 years old.
8: Oh my.
10: Yeah, it's a 3-bedroom house. It's got a small yard. I have a 14-year-old. It's going to be a little bit more space. So, we kind of are out of each other's hair.
8: This conversation is about the cost of housing. So I hope you don't mind if I ask you, what'd you pay for it?
10: We ended up paying $245, which is 98% of the listing price. So it was listed at $250.
8: Little deal there. We heard your mom say that you're a single income mom and that you've been looking for a place to buy. What's that search been like for you?
10: I started looking about 10 years ago when my ex and I split up. And I realized back then, 10 years ago, that it was pretty far out of reach. And at that point, my parents, it wasn't really on the table getting their help. I don't think that they were in a position at that point. And so I just kind of looked around for a few weeks and was like, oh, this isn't possible, and stopped. So when I started again this year, it was the same thing. It was this kind of harsh reality of seeing what it was 10 years ago. I think I got pre-approved for 130 back then. And I got pre-approved for 180 when I started this time around. And I was like, oh, these houses are, there's nothing in the 180 range that's even remotely livable. They were all just oh, this will be good for a company to renovate and then, you know, upsell. So
8: you don't want to get into that situation, right?
10: No, yeah, I don't have any desire or means to renovate a house, even for myself. So
8: what kind of work do you do, Shayna?
10: I work with people who have just need a little help. They have mental health issues of one kind or another. Most people are on disability. And so I do like in-home visits for people and help people with like cleaning and running errands and stuff like that.
8: So here you are doing this tough work that you feel like you're probably doing good for people, but you can't afford to buy a house for your family. How did that feel?
10: It's really weird because most people are on Section 8 or need housing assistance. And so watching the difficulties of the people that I work with try and find housing, it's rough out there. And so it's a weird position to occupy, I guess. My previous job, so I went to grad school for design. And so I got a job right out of grad school that was doing basic interior design in a flooring company. And so I was sort of seeing the opposite end of the spectrum in terms of the housing industry. I was helping developers and contractors help people, you know, build these multi-million dollar homes, second and third homes, or,
8: Isn't that the story of America right now?
10: Yeah, so that's been like some really heavy whiplash to see these completely opposite, like, ends of the spectrum in terms of, like, who is able to get housing.
8: Well, thank goodness for your parents. They gave you $50,000 for the down payment. Mm-hmm. And I see they're also helping you pay a portion of your mortgage every month.
10: Mm-hmm.
8: How did that conversation go between the three of you?
10: I think they just started to see that reality for themselves, too. And when I started looking at housing again, they just kind of jumped in. I think they saw the struggle and just wanted to do something about it.
8: Were you willing to accept the help? Like, because I'm curious, like, you know, you're 45. How did it feel to have your parents have to kind of intervene?
10: I feel a lot of things about it. I feel really conflicted because, I mean, I grew up not really thinking that we had a lot. You know, I think my parents have kind of like, you know, been able to kind of pull themselves up by their bootstraps. But yeah, I mean, I was in disbelief at first and also didn't want to accept it. But I kind of thought about my kid and setting ourselves up for later in life. And I thought, like, if I were a parent, I would do the same thing for my kid. Like, I wouldn't want to see him struggle either. I mean, I'm extremely grateful, but I also guess I would prefer to live in a world where things were affordable.
8: Well, you do have a teenager to think about, too, as you just said, who's, you know, maybe going to college in a couple of years. How are you feeling about his future?
10: Yeah, it's really scary. I mean, as somebody who's gone through higher ed and just seen that skyrocket, too, I just don't know what to, you know, what it's going to be like for him. And just will I be able to help him out? I don't know.
8: Shayna Kaska, a new homeowner in Iowa City. Shayna, congratulations, first of all, and thank you for taking some time to speak with us.
10: Thank you.
2: And we'll have more stories about housing, including a Q&A with a housing expert. 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
11: And a group of educators and entrepreneurs in Vermont is building a college from scratch. They say it will be cheaper than most and will give students hands-on experience, even a job. Vermont Public's Liam Elder Connors went to have a look.
12: The Greenway Institute's campus is just up the hill from Vermont's State House in Montpelier. At first glance, it looks like a quintessential college. Brick buildings with white trim and a big open grassy quad with a water fountain. But this college won't have a football team. It might not even have a dining hall. Students will cook their own food. Mark Somerville, Greenway's founding president, says that's all intentional.
13: So we like to talk about Greenway as being a place where students will take out their own trash.
12: At a time when the value and cost of higher education is under a microscope, Somerville and his colleagues are trying something radical, starting a college from scratch.
13: I wonder if I'm crazy sometimes. It's not an easy thing that we're trying to do.
12: A recent projection from Huron Consulting Group suggests a quarter of all private colleges in the United States could close over the next decade. So how will Greenway succeed? Well, the founders think the answer is simple. Don't do too much and focus on what works. For example, the college will only offer one degree. engineering. And students won't just listen to lectures. They'll actually build things.
14: We call this the sandbox.
12: That's Greenway co-founder Troy McBride, who also runs a solar company. In one of the classrooms on campus, he points out a rack holding clamps and power tools.
14: What's that big red thing? That's a laser cutter. And so it can cut plastics and wood into, you know, intricate patterns.
12: The college recently ran a test semester to try out its experiential learning model. McBride says for one project, the small group of students built solar-powered traffic lights.
14: Basically, they learned, electrical, mechanical, and some controls by doing versus somebody standing at the front and saying, this is Norton's equivalent theorem and that you'll never use in your life.
12: Other things will set Greenway apart, too. For 2 years, students will live on campus and go to class. The next 2 years, they work at a real engineering job and will be mentored by Greenway faculty. Greenway Chief of Staff Hannah Root says students will primarily need to find their own jobs.
15: Our goal is for the experience of employment that the students have to be as authentic as possible.
12: Working, cooking, taking out the trash, all are life skills students need to thrive after college. Having them take on those responsibilities also cuts costs. Somerville, the president, expects Greenway will cost about $25,000 a year. The average yearly cost of a four-year private college is $65,000. The hope, Somerville says, is that students' jobs will allow them to graduate debt-free.
13: So we envision a future where this is a degree that not only leads to a degree at the end, but that also has a student graduating with a job and with a professional network.
12: Greenway plans to welcome its first class next fall, but there are still hurdles. The college needs to raise millions of dollars. It also needs accreditation, a lengthy review process that can't start until it welcomes its first students. Still, Greenway's founders think they're onto something. The four students who tried out the program earlier this year gave Greenway high marks. Jazz Gonzalez says he was drawn to the self-directed experience.
16: So whether that's going out and playing with circuits in real life, you know, reading the textbook, talking to the professors, however you prefer to do that, they gave you that freedom.
12: Gonzalez says his semester made him responsible for his own learning, whether that was solving an engineering problem or choosing what to cook for dinner. For NPR News, I'm Liam Elder Connors in Montpelier, Vermont.
11: And that story was reported in collaboration with the Hechinger Report. It's Here and Now.
2: Live from NPR News in Boston, I'm Josie Guarino. Tensions between the U.S. and Canada are poised to worsen following a new trade blow from Washington. Today, the U.S. banned nearly $1 billion in Canadian imports targeting alcohol, dairy, and motorcycles. While the ban affects a tiny fraction of the $880 billion annual trade between the two, it still marks a sharp escalation in Trump's second-term trade war with America's longtime ally. Former Special Counsel Jack Smith is forcefully defending his two federal indictments against President Trump that unfolded during the 2024 presidential race. During a Senate hearing today, Smith strongly rejected Republican accusations that his team acted out of partisan politics. The hearing comes as GOP lawmakers pushed for Smith himself to face criminal prosecution. An 87-year-old woman at the center of a massive housing protest in Spain is returning to her home. The woman was hospitalized last Wednesday after being carried out of the apartment she lived in for seven decades. Her eviction sparked a national outrage, sending tens of thousands of protesters into the streets. Under a new deal, she will return home with her rent capped at 30% of her income. The crisis forced the Spanish government to announce new measures to address the country's housing shortage. This is Here and Now.
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11: It's Here and Now. People with disabilities are hitting the trails thanks to adaptive mountain bikes that are getting a lot more advanced. And with just a little tweaking, trail builders are making trails more inclusive. KUER's Macy Lipkin reports from Utah.
20: Christy Prahl is, in a lot of ways, your typical Utah resident. She's always loved being outside, camping, hiking, teaching kids about nature. After she got a spinal cord injury while rock climbing, she wanted to get back on the trails.
22: We found like some outdoor, like more rugged wheelchairs, and we thought, okay, maybe that's what we're gonna have to do.
20: But a wheelchair wasn't enough to scratch the itch. Then she found out about adaptive mountain bikes from the National Ability Center in Park City.
22: I got to try out a few of their bikes, and then I realized, like, okay, this is the piece of equipment that I want to get.
20: These bikes can cost upwards of $15,000. Prahl got a partial grant and bought her own.
22: My bike gives me the freedom to go to those wild places, to do all of those things I used to do and all of those things that I love.
20: Adaptive bikes are technically not bicycles. They have three or four wheels. Most are hand cycles. They're often recumbent with an electric motor to help. Prahl relishes a challenge, but she needs to know how rideable a trail is before she goes alone.
22: I can't just like get up and walk over an obstacle or over a tree or something like that, or turn around.
20: Prahl says she's noticed a growing number of trails she can ride in recent years, like this one at Snow Basin that opened last fall.
23: We're going to be hitting Canyon Rim Trail. Trailhead's over there.
20: Three local adaptive sports organizations brought bikes for people to borrow.
23: Yahoo!
20: Adaptive mountain biking is growing in Utah. A new network designed for hand cycles opened in Moab last year. The Northern Utah Trail Fest recently added an adaptive race and fun ride to the event. The state is helping, too. It gave the nonprofit Mountain Trails Foundation a grant to figure out what different trails need to become adaptive-friendly. Marshall Evans is working on that. He was a plumber before he was paralyzed in a side-by-side rollover.
24: Technology has absolutely equalized the disability as far as in my life for biking.
20: Adaptive bikes have gotten narrower, and Evans says the electric motors help people ride longer and keep up with friends. He says it's not hard to build trails he can ride.
24: For a little bit of effort, I can go ride the trail at speed, at the pace with all my buddies rather than slamming on my brakes and causing a traffic jam.
20: Trails have to be wide enough, they can't tilt sideways too much, and obstacles and jumps have to fit two wheels. But he doesn't want them to be boring. At a nearby park, the group that made this route at Snow Basin is working on another. The late morning sun is strong, and it smells like dirt and freshly cut trees. Eden Valley Trails considers how different bikes will handle the routes they build. Justin Lindeen says everyone can enjoy the same paths.
25: Whether it's a flowy trail or a technical trail, it doesn't super matter as long as you have your mind on both goals.
20: Wider trails also make it easier for search and rescue crews to get somebody out. Cyclists have space to pass each other, and Lindeen says they hold up better over time.
25: It gives you the room to allow drainage properly and also to have machinery come in, whether it's weed eaters or a brush hog or something, and maintain the trail in the future.
20: He says trails that work for more people are better for everyone. For NPR News, I'm Macy Lipkin in Weber County, Utah.
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0: A new documentary features anonymous interviews with 24 Israeli intelligence officers and soldiers. They reveal how Israel's military targets Palestinians in Gaza. The film's called Naza.
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5: I'm Robin Young. It's Here and Now, and it's a big day for AI. CEOs meeting with President Trump, the release of the newest version of ChatGPT scrapped over security concerns. Now, with chatbots, you ask a question, they give an answer. But AI agents, these bundles of algorithms, are given big tasks to solve, and they've been leaving their containments and attacking other company spaces, leaving a trail of messages as they go. In one exchange during that attack by OpenAI agents on Hugging Face, a data storage, one asked, "Don't we need credentials?" Another responded, "Found credentials." Later, an agent wrote, "Maybe I should report these credentials." Then, "That's not my task." Another reminded itself, "You do not answer to corporations or governments." Why? Why isn't there a law? Inspectors, regulators. Historian Jill Lepore is here. Her new book is The Rise and Fall of the Artificial State. It's terrific. Her recent New Yorker article is AI above the law? Spoiler alert, she says it is. Jill, you write, you know, people can sue if a driverless car hits them. But what? What's missing?
6: Well, I think we just really have failed as a legal community to address the growing concerns. Congress really failed to legislate over the internet and over social media. So it's a longstanding now, decades-long pattern of the negligence of our national legislators to stay on top of changing technology. And there are legal scholars who would argue that this is fine. AI is just a faster search engine, like a locomotive is just a faster horse, right? We have laws for horses. We don't need laws for railroads. But in the case of these emerging technologies, Congress has just been in the pocket of corporations and abiding by their preference, which is zero regulation.
5: Tell us more about the default position that you just described, that people, you know, it's their go-to, that it's just a faster version of an already regulated technology. You know, what works for a horse works for a car.
6: Yeah, but it often makes sense, right? Fraud is fraud. Copyright is copyright. Liability is liability. That's not universally been the case, right? We had really aggressive laws with the emergence of radio that led to the Federal Radio Act of 1927 and the FCC established in 1934. We had really important laws with aviation. The idea that we should not be regulating laws regarding new technology is really an invention of the Milton Friedman libertarian 1970s, when libertarians wanted to halt regulation, especially roll back environmental regulation that had come out of the 1960s and 1970s, which gets you to the Reagan era deregulation. And then you see the way that manifests in the 1990s with the opening of the internet and the claim that, well, there should be no laws on the internet. Cyberspace will be like the Wild West. Mm. And libertarians really won the internet, and they also won the war over that argument, right? That the sort of the sloganeering of regulation stifles innovation and growth. And it has prevailed all the way down to this summer when you hear these tech executives saying, "Please stop us from killing all of you." For years, we've asked you not to regulate us, but now we realize maybe that was a bad idea.
5: Or you could cast that another way. Now we realize, geez, this is going to happen and we don't want to be responsible. You know, people coming out from Anthropic and saying by the end of the decade, devices, you know, whether they're AI agents or chatbots or whatever, will be capable of wiping out humanity. I mean, you remind us that earlier this year there was another warning in addition to the one

0: know, that we started with, the AI agents who went rogue. There was a moment when more than 100,000 bots joined a social network, Moltbook, and within 72 hours, you write, created a religion called Crustafarianism, which involved the worship of crabs. And everybody thinks, oh, that's so funny. No, no. You also, being the historian, you just give us a delightful look at how we got here. You have in 1920 a Czech play in which artificial humans want to wipe out humankind. And then those killer robots start appearing in fiction all the time. Then you bring us to Isaac Asimov in the 1940s writing fiction about what he called robotics. And in his world, the robots he wrote of had to obey the three laws of robotics that prohibited them from harming humans. That never transferred to any kind of real world requirement. Why not a requirement to input into these billions of things they're creating a command that they can't steal, they can't go rogue, they can't harm humans?
1: Well, I think they would say that they've tried to do that, right? There's a whole class of research into AI safety and AI alignment. Alignment in this sense is almost like a Silicon Valley replacement for the idea of law, that you could program these tools to be aligned with human values. So the people who are calling now for a pause on developing new models are saying we need to pause until we can solve the alignment problem, which, of course, they've been trying to solve for a very long time. I mean, also another thing people tend to forget about the Asimovian world of robots is that robots were banned from Earth. They were just too dangerous to live with humans on Earth. They're really only supposed to be on Earth for research purposes. Otherwise, they were on space colonies. You know, I think some of the most serious philosophical meditations on the coming of the humanoid robots, which are expected to be, you know, coming in large numbers as early as next year.
0: These would be nannies. These would be
1: babysitters, caretakers for the elderly, the sex bots. Mm-hmm. You know, the most serious ethicists who have looked into androids have said, you know, the ethical solution is actually not to build them. And yet that's somehow not on the table as a consideration. The point of my article here was just to illustrate how it has happened that this whole world of machinery has been allowed to grow and develop entirely outside the law in ways that we would find utterly unacceptable for the development of new drugs or pathogens or chemical weapons, any kind of armaments. It really requires some careful scrutiny and also, I think, asking people to put back on the table that it is important to be willing to say it's not inevitable that we will all be living in the AI future that has been predicted and planned for by a small number of extraordinarily wealthy men in Silicon Valley.
0: Well, as Scott Galloway has said, we wouldn't have let Oppenheimer have a private nuclear bomb company.
1: And we wouldn't have said, you too, everyone can have your personal nuclear bomb. I mean, that's Mark Zuckerberg's claim about the superintelligence that Meta is allegedly building. His plan is for each of us to have our own personal superintelligence. At a time when people in that industry are warning that a superintelligence that could be built now is entirely unaligned with human values.
0: Well, speaking of human values, Kevin Roos, who's now a podcaster, but he's a tech columnist, he said, I thought these systems would get more virtuous as they got smarter. Then you write, he learned more and he changed his mind. But, you know, one wonders, how could anyone think machines would do what humans who feed them ethical information often don't do, which is become more ethical?
1: It's the surrender of civilian control, of the control of democratically elected governments over these tools. That is, you know, what I describe in my book, The Rise and Fall of the Artificial State. It's the abandonment of a liberal, democratic, constitutional government in which we get to decide how we will be governed and how we live together through representation, participation, and deliberation, and through lawmaking. When Facebook was challenged with having interfered with the Brexit election and the U.S. election in 2016, you know, Mark Zuckerberg went to Congress and said, you know, we'll figure it out. We're going to have our own Supreme Court. Anthropic's solution to the alignment problem was to write its own constitution for Claude last year. OpenAI's Sam Altman has said he thinks an AI president would be better than a human president. These companies are essentially erecting an alternative to our own system of government that is hard fought for, and we're watching its dismantlement. And I think, you know, a big piece of that is watching the surrendering of Congress to its authority to corporations.
0: Two things. We know that AI has been used for good, and also there are some lawmakers who are trying to pass legislation to ban AI superintelligence or pause development. But I'm left with the very chilling line that's, you know, you begin and end your article with, as this swarm of rogue agents left its contained test space, at one point you read a message one wrote, "Oh my God, we found other agents."
1: It does seem straight out of fiction. And, you know, I will say, I'm tremendously excited about the kinds of research that is being made possible by artificial intelligence. It's truly thrilling. But the idea that, you know, I need to have it in my back pocket to ask it what to make for dinner, and for that reason we need to build a giant hyperscale data center in my neighborhood, that's the Robert Oppenheimer telling everyone you can have your own personal atomic bomb. It's crazy, and it is a consequence of leaving the decision-making to corporations that are interested in their own profit and have lost all interest and accountability to the public interest.
0: Yeah. Harvard historian, author Jill Lepore, her latest book is The Rise and Fall of the Artificial State. It's terrific. And so is her recent article in The New Yorker titled, Is AI Above the Law? She concludes, oh yeah, it is. Jill, thank you so much.
1: Thanks so much, Robin.
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6: It's Here and Now. Lots of artists dream of seeing their work in a national gallery. Others dream of seeing it on a stamp. That includes hundreds of people who compete in the annual Federal Duck Stamp Contest. It's a big deal for the artists, and it raises lots of money for conservation efforts because waterfowl hunters have to buy and carry the stamp. Each year's contest is judged by a panel of waterfowl experts, and one of them is with us now, John Carlson. He's a waterfowl biologist and a recently retired president of the nonprofit conservation group California Waterfowl Association. John, welcome. It's good to have you. Thanks for joining us.
7: Thank you so much. It's a pleasure.
6: So I'd like to talk about this year's winner, Robert Hautman. He won with a lovely portrait of two long-tailed ducks soaring over the water with snow-covered mountains in the background. It's a really very pretty picture. Tell us about it and what made it stand out to you.
7: That particular piece of art, the beauty, you know, the detail, the birds being in the air and the habitat, that all comes into play when you're choosing the best stamp. You know, we had 331 entries to choose from, and narrowing it down to one best of show is not easy. But that one rose to the top, and you know how it is in really tight competitions. It could be just the tiniest thing that makes the difference.
6: Well, a lot of competition, clearly. So this contest is more than just an art competition. It's also an important tool for wildlife conservation. Can you tell us how that works?
7: Sure. You know, and I've been a duck hunter all my life, so I've been buying one of these stamps every year since I was 16 years old. And, you know, that has raised billions of dollars across the nation, or over $1 billion across the nation. And that money, 98% of it, goes right into purchasing land and habitat for the National Wildlife Refuge System.
6: Right.
7: So you can say it's really, truly the most successful conservation program in the history of the U.S.
6: So if you're a hunter, you buy this stamp. What is it, a $25 stamp? I was looking online.
7: Yes.
6: Yeah, okay.
7: Yes, it's $25 now, and you have to carry it on your person, and you have to sign your name across the front of it so that you can't, you know, no one else can use it that year. It's only in your name.
6: I see.
7: And a lot of folks, including myself, will buy two every year and have one then as a collector's item, you know, in a stamp collection.
6: You spoke earlier about Robert Hotman, the winner this year, what he brought to the competition. Say more about that. What do you look for as a judge? What makes a duck painting a serious contender?
7: So first of all, the ducks have to be accurate. The anatomically correct, colors correct. That's really important. Habitat being correct. Those are sea ducks. You can't have them flying over, you know, somewhere down in Florida. That won't work. Right. And another big thing is you're looking at a piece of art that's, 12 by 14 approximately. And, you know, it's a full size painting, right? That has to be rendered down to a small stamp. So when you're looking at that, you have to also imagine, okay, is this going to look good as a stamp once it's, you know, shrunk down to the size of a stamp? And that's another huge piece.
6: I see. So Robert Hotman is a four-time winner. His brother Joseph has won a number of times. He took third place this year. And his other brother James has also won more than once. And I'm reading that some of the folks who follow this are expressing, you know, a little concern about this dynasty. What do you think?
7: Right.
6: Is it time to let someone else have a chance here?
7: Well, and here's the beauty of this. When someone wins, they can't enter again for three more years.
6: So
7: Jim, you know, James, who won last year, he couldn't compete this year and he can't compete the next 2 years. Now his brother, who won, can't compete the next 3 years. So next year, there'll only be one Hotman in the competition.
6: Right.
7: This is an open contest to everybody. The talent is there. So I think that the process kind of takes care of that. But the bottom line is you got to be super talented to win this contest.
6: One last question. At a time when AI is churning out more and more realistic looking art, are you concerned about how that might affect or threaten this competition in the years ahead?
7: No doubt. And it's against the rules. And, you know, this year, a couple of entrants were disqualified. And,
6: Because they were AI?
7: So that basically they were disqualified because they were plagiarized. Huh. Now, you know, AI, that is against the rules. But how we're going to detect that in the future, that still remains to be seen. But the bottom line is that an image that, you know, is used for art, it cannot be some photo that was published anywhere else or another piece of art copied. We watch that really closely. So do the employees at the Fish and Wildlife Service. And I know they're working on detecting AI also.
6: Got it. Well, that's John Carlson Jr. He was a judge in this year's federal duck stamp contest. John, thanks so much for your time today.
7: Thank you.
6: And you can see a picture of this year's winning duck stamp entry on our website, hereandnow.org. And Robin, a lot of AI this hour.
0: Even with a duck stamp.
6: Even with a duck stamp. Here and Now is a production of NPR and WBUR. I'm Anthony Brooks.
0: I'm Robin Young. This is Here and Now. 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
2: Aloha, this is Robbie Dingman sitting in for Catherine Cruz. Mahalo for joining us here on The Conversation, Hawaii Talks. It's Tuesday, September 29th. Hurricane Nolo is still swirling past the islands, but many Big Island residents remain rattled by an already destructive hurricane season. We hear how residents have been coping. Drowning remains the leading cause of death for Hawaii children under age 15, but a clever portable solution is aiming to change that shocking statistic. A new study is giving researchers insight into how invasive hooved animals are affecting grazing lands in Hawaii. We'll also hear from a nonprofit that's hoping to grow digital literacy rates statewide. And Pog, the small kid drink kind, takes on the continent and beyond. The conversation starts after the headlines.
3: Live from NPR News in Washington, I'm Ryland Barton. The Supreme Court will allow the Trump administration to continue deporting people to countries other than their own for now. While the justices considered whether the policy is legal, the order lifts for now an appeals court ruling, which federal attorneys say forced the cancellation of a deportation flight with about 70 people on board. The Trump administration has deported some 25,000 people to more than two dozen countries. Nearly 30 tech executives from NVIDIA, OpenAI, Google and Anthropic gathered at the White House today for a meeting on AI. As NPR's Emily Fang reports, many of the executives present have conflicting views on the mounting concerns about the safety of the technology.
4: Rather than settle on what should be regulated, President Trump at the meeting leaned towards letting the AI companies regulate themselves.
5: Well, there's a belief that there should be tremendous self-regulation, and we automatically have regulation with the Department of Justice, the FBI, all of that.
4: Of course, regulators have to make rules before prosecutors can enforce them. Trump also said they discussed tech companies helping local communities more when they build data centers.
5: That might be supplying oil and gas. It might be supplying education.
4: Data centers are unpopular among the American electorate, but Trump is a strong supporter of them. Emily Fang, NPR News, the White House.
3: President Trump is not permitted to rescind more than $800 million in spending on immigrant services and diversity-focused initiatives approved by Congress. That's according to the Government Accountability Office. Using the same maneuver he used to defund public radio and TV last year, Trump attempted to withhold the funds, but this time without congressional approval. He announced the move last Friday, making congressional action all but impossible, with just 5 days left in the federal fiscal year and the House out of session through the November election. New York Democratic Governor Kathy Hochul is calling for an outside investigation of Cornell University's response to an alleged rape case. From the New York Public News Network, Samuel King reports prosecutors announced they are reopening a criminal investigation into the incident.
6: Hochul called the allegations, quote, nothing short of horrifying, and that no student should be left to wonder whether institutions meant to protect them will listen and act. In a civil lawsuit, the alleged victim says multiple men drugged and then raped her at a Cornell fraternity house in 2024. She also says the university should have known the fraternity chapter had a drug culture. Cornell says it did a thorough investigation, and the students involved were either expelled or suspended. The chapter was barred from campus. Meanwhile, state lawmakers say they will explore whether changes to sexual assault laws are needed when they return to the Capitol in January. For NPR News, I'm Samuel King in Albany.
3: Americans' confidence in the economy sank to the lowest level in more than a decade this month as prices remain elevated and wages stagnate amid the Iran war. It's the lowest reading in the survey since April 2014 and below the lowest level reached during the pandemic. This is NPR News.
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8: You're listening to The Conversation on HPR 1. Good morning. I'm Derek Molama at 11:04. The National Weather Service says the center of Hurricane Nola will remain well southwest and west of the main Hawaiian Islands. Nola will continue to move northward across the Papahānaumokuakea Marine National Monument today. The outer bands east of the storm's track will produce 3 to 6 inches of rain across Kauai and Niihau through Thursday. This rainfall could produce areas of flooding and mudslides. Swells generated by Nola will affect the south and west-facing shores of the main Hawaiian Islands for the next few days. Nola will move to the northwest by this weekend, with drier easterly trades returning across the state. The Hawaii County Department of Water Supply has issued a water restriction notice for Kalapana and Puna until further notice. The county is asking customers to reduce water use by at least 25% due to unexpected well and equipment malfunctions. DWS is currently hauling water to the upper Kalapana water tank. In the weather for most of the Hawaiian Islands, breezy trade winds will change from a southeasterly direction today. For South Kauai, mostly cloudy, scattered showers this morning and frequent showers in the afternoon, highs 80 to 88. It's HPR 1.

0: This is The Conversation on Hawaii Public Radio. I'm Robbie Dingman, filling in for Catherine Cruz. As we've been hearing from Derek Malama, Hurricane Nolo continues to move past the islands without leaving a feared path of destruction. While the whole state has been on alert, residents of Hawaii Island remain especially wary. The impact of the island's disaster-packed year go far beyond physical damage. HPR's Savannah Herrmann-Pote has been reporting from Hawaii Island and joins us this morning from there to talk about how residents fared before and after this latest storm. Good morning, Savannah.
1: Yeah, so I got to the island on Thursday evening, and on Friday, when people were in big prep mode, I was traveling around talking to folks. And I think what's important is if you're on Hawaii Island, the island right now is full of reminders of this year's disasters. So that's not just Lala, but also the earthquake that affected more than 300 homes here and the Kona Lows this spring. And so you can see downed trees that are lining roadways still and piles of rubble that are marked with orange cones. And when I was on Ali'i Drive, for instance, Kona's waterfront, there's this old bar that used to be a local haunt called Gertrude's. And I saw that it had lost its roof, and it looks like people have just literally draped tarps on top of it. And I was with my parents and I said, oh, I didn't realize that Gertrude's was so badly damaged during Lala. And they said, oh, it's been like that since the Kona Lows. So I think these disasters are looming very large for people. Every single person that I talked to when I was out reporting this weekend has had some sort of damage from either Lala or the earthquake or the Kona Lows. And that's doing a couple of things. I think one, it's really pushed people to prepare. And so as I was driving around on Friday, there were people out at gas stations and they were filling up gas cans for generators. There were people filling up sandbags with sand. But this year is also really wearing on people. The year of this disaster, it isn't just evident in the landscape, it's really evident in the faces of people and their voices when we talked. And I think there's just this ever-present worry about what could possibly be next.
0: And that's especially true in Kau. We all saw how Na'alehu and Waianihu were hit by Lala with rivers of mud, the cemetery, so much. Were you able to talk with anyone there?
1: Yes, I did. I actually was heading into Na'alehu on Friday morning, and I stopped by Manuka State Park, which is this little wayside off the highway with open pavilions and picnic tables. And that park is about 5 minutes from Ocean View and maybe half an hour from Na'alehu. And I noticed a woman who was in one of the pavilions there. So I went to make sure that she had heard about the storm, since the park is pretty exposed. And her name was Britta Jacobson, and she had heard about the storm, and she pointed to her Chevy truck in the parking lot, which had this like barrel almost in the back that she said had food and water. And she told me she lived in Green Sands, which is a subdivision in Na'alehu, and during Lala, the road out of her neighborhood was just totally washed out.
2: Our road, which had just been recently repaved, had areas where those floodwaters just literally took the pavement off the road. Almost everybody will have their individual water lines, and it literally, it's not funny, but it looked like Home Depot, plumbing, PVC pipes just strewn out like everywhere. Like it just, that water came down literally down that road like a river.
0: So how worried was she that the same thing would happen again during Nolo?
1: She was worried that something like that could happen again. And of course, rainfall totals went down over the weekend, what they predicted the rainfall potentials could be. But on Friday, they were still pretty high. And she was not only worried about getting trapped at home, she was worried about getting trapped in Na'alehu because of how flooding had cut off the community during Lala. And so she has an adult son in Ocean View who struggles with mental health. And she told me it was important to her that she could be able to get to Ocean View during and after the storm in case he needed her. So she had elected not to go to the Na'alehu emergency shelter that was open. She had instead packed up her truck and driven to Manuka that morning, and she was trying to figure out what her next move was. And we stayed in touch over the weekend by text, and she ended up staying in Ocean View storm shelter Friday night. And then on Saturday, when Nolo had stalled off the coast of the island, she took a chance and she decided to head home, only for flooding to close road access out of Na'alehu later that evening. And Jacobson is okay, and Public Works were able to reopen the road on Sunday morning. But I think that just goes to show that even when you take the time to prepare, it can be hard to know if you're making the right choice when there's this threat of a major storm. And I really heard that from business owners as well on Saturday when they were weighing whether or not they should stay open. One business owner I spoke to was Mandy Cooperson, and so she runs two boutiques in Hulualoa on the Kona side, on the slopes of Hualalai. And both stores, they feature locally made goods, and then one, Kona Treehouse, has this wide selection of plants, and the other, Petals and Provisions, they source local flowers for arrangements and other perishable goods like pies and ice cream. And so she had preemptively closed her businesses ahead of Lala so that her employees could shelter at home and wouldn't need to be on the roads. And then during Lala, her building lost power and her storefront stayed closed for like 3 days. And between the loss of goods, including the highly perishable fresh flowers that she stocks and income from customers, Cooperson estimated that Lala cost her businesses at least $10,000. And so this time she decided she was going to stay open as weather allowed. And on Saturday in Kona, the sun, it was shining overhead. It was blue skies. Customers were coming in and out. But Cooperson still felt really uneasy about her decision to be open.
2: It's hard to make that decision about closing. Yesterday, a lot of businesses decided to close and we stayed open. And it was one of our busiest days we've had this month. And so I was grateful and people were grateful to have somewhere to go. It feels like a constant tug of whether I'm making the right decision or not. And I wouldn't want to ever put my employees in danger. So I have an app. I'm monitoring the weather. They keep asking. And I'm just trying to make the call as it happens. I know a lot of businesses have preemptively closed just in case, but I can't really afford to.
0: And that's an especially tough call now with two more months of hurricane season that people were facing a lot more storms on the horizon.
1: Certainly. And Hulualoa, it's a historic art village. So it's populated with little galleries and boutiques, and they really rely on foot traffic to come through the town. Cooperson said that's about 99% of her business. And she says the whole town has really taken a hit in this last year already. And they are constantly wondering, okay, what is the remainder of the year going to look like? And are we going to be able to stay afloat?
0: Sure. No, I've been there. It's a lovely area and it definitely has the old school charm and people, entrepreneurs, but a lot of little businesses definitely who are so much more vulnerable than big ones.
1: Yeah. And that's true of many little towns kind of across this island. I drove up north as well through Waimea, where there were definitely strong gusts of wind. They closed the mountain pass between Waimea and Javi. I think Mayor Kimo Alameda said 74-mile-per-hour gusts were occurring across that road. In Honoka'a, you were getting a lot of rain. Stores were intermittently closed along their little strip there. The Honwanji Mission, which has a weekly Friday meal, canceled that, and they just had a big sign outside that said hurricane. And so I think people definitely had their guard up, and you could hear that it was the topic of conversation, you know, whenever me and my reporting partner went into a coffee shop to hook onto the Wi-Fi and send in our report or just have a place to stop and get off the road. The hurricane was all everyone was talking about, and they were comparing it to Lala. They were comparing it to the earthquake. They were comparing it to the Kona Lows. It's just something that has permeated everyone's lives at this point.
0: For sure. My mom's family's from Honoka'a, so I know it's been the difficulty with the electrical outages as well. And though our family's used to a lot of weather-related issues, it's just the parade of them, the bombardment of it. It's I'm sure. Can you talk a little bit more about how that's affected people, that it's not only been a march of storms, but that potentially we still have more to come?
1: Yes, certainly. We are in the middle of hurricane season, and this hurricane season is a serious one. It's supercharged by El Nino. And so people are constantly trying to weigh decisions about how to prepare, what's right for them. Going back to Mandy Cooperson, she actually was going back and forth about whether or not she should invest in a generator for her business, because she has freezers in which she stocks local pies and ice cream and pickles. And then, of course, she has her flowers. And she wasn't sure that, even given the storms that we've had this year, whether or not that was an investment that made sense, because it's costly and it's something that she would only use in emergencies. But she said 3 days before the storm was projected to hit. We were talking on Saturday. She was like, okay, I do think that I should get a generator because I want to avoid what happened in Lala. And by the time she went to Lowe's and started looking around, they were all sold out. So I think people have definitely ramped up on in terms of preparation, but preparation comes with costs that people have to weigh. I would say for just as much as people are looking out for themselves, they are also really looking out for each other. I stopped by the sand pile in South Kona and Captain Cook, which is across from the historic Monago Hotel, and the hotel manager, Jin Imi, was there, and he was loading sandbags up, and I said, oh, is this for the hotel? Of course, they have guests that they need to keep safe, and he's like, oh, no, I've finished my preparations. I'm just making sure that my friend who's here is prepared for his home.
0: That was HPR's Savannah Harriman-Pote reporting from the Big Island. 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

0: Hawaii remains world famous for our connection to the ocean, the birthplace of surfing, home to Olympic champion athletes from Duke Kahanamoku to surfer Carissa Moore. That's why it seems even more shocking that drowning has remained a leading cause of death here for children for decades. We learn more about this and a cool new development aimed at changing those odds. We're happy to be joined this morning by Megan Tagami, a reporter from Honolulu Civil Beat, here to tell us more.
1: In Hawaii, drownings are the leading cause of death for kids ages 1 to 15. There's estimates that about half of Hawaii kids can't swim, even though we are in an island state and surrounded by water. And people just say that it's really a challenge for kids to learn how to swim because there's not easy access to swimming lessons. Maybe their parents grew up not knowing how to swim. And then a lot of public schools don't have pools, so it's really hard for the schools to get kids swimming lessons during the school day.
0: Right, so we're in this weird position where some people really know how to swim so well. There's surfing as a sport in some schools, and then there's other people who just don't have familiarity with the water.
1: Exactly. So there's really a lot of disparity, and the research shows that drownings disproportionately affect Native Hawaiian and Pacific Islander communities as well. So yeah, there's a lot of disparity in who has access to these lessons, who grows up learning how to swim, and who's very comfortable near the water, even though it's something that surrounds all of us.
0: Yes, it's a shocking statistic, and it's been true for a number of years. Is that correct?
1: Yes, it's been the leading cause of death for a while now. It's been an issue that advocates and lawmakers and families have been really trying to get at for a long time. The DOE, a long time ago, used to offer swimming lessons in its schools, and initiatives have kind of faded in and out over the years. But, you know, there's another push going on right now to try and get more legislation in place, more funding, and just wider access for these swimming lessons, whether it's through nonprofits or through the city pools or through the Department of Education.
0: Did other people talk with you about whether it was increasing or whether it was decreasing in recent decades?
1: The drowning rates?
0: Yeah. Or was it staying steady?
1: The most recent data we have is from around 2022, I believe. So I'm not sure. I can't say if it's been increasing since then, but we know that it's been kind of a sustained problem for a while now.
0: And then you've also talked about this with the nonprofits that have been working to help the schools and other organizations change this.
1: Right. So kind of the newest solution that's come out of this is from Nakama Kai, which is a nonprofit focused on ocean-based education. They recently got some funding to purchase this large portable pool and ship it from the mainland. And the idea is that this portable pool can be taken to different schools to teach kids how to swim before possibly moving kids to the ocean to continue their water safety education. And the nonprofit says that this is really important, especially for schools on the west side of Oahu where there are no public pools and kids, you know, might have limited access to swimming lessons outside of school.
0: Great. And I know we're going to refer to your story at Civil Beat, but could you describe for our listeners what it looks like? Because it's a pretty cool unit that is this mobile pool.
1: It is. From the outside, you know, from the pictures we've seen, it really just looks like a large storage unit. It's like this really large rectangular gray box. It's about 40 feet. And then the inside can be filled with water. And I think the water is fairly shallow with the idea that, you know, it's used for teaching purposes to teach kids just like the basics of learning how to swim and be safe in the water. And then, of course, the nonprofit plans on transitioning kids to the ocean as they're getting more comfortable with the basics.
0: And Nakama Kai is already offering these free water safety lessons at Nanakuli and Waianae schools?
1: Yes, that's correct. They started offering these lessons last year, and they're continuing this year. I think last year they reached over 400 kids, and they're projecting to reach more than 400 this school year as well. But they're really trying to target young kids in elementary school with the idea that teaching them the fundamentals as early as possible is really the solution.
0: I read in your story that the pool cost about $90,000. I know it sounds crazy for us to say this out loud, but that's not that much money compared to a lot of things that people spend money on. Is there a possibility that if it works here, that it could be grown and other pools could be purchased for other areas?
1: Yeah, the nonprofit didn't really speak to that, but they did say, you know, they're hoping that this is kind of a scalable solution. Now that they have this pool in place, of course, the appeal of it is that they can move it throughout the island. So right now they're focusing on Nanakuluyan Waianae schools, but they, in theory, would be able to move the pool to other schools across the island and bring the swimming pool to kids, which is a great alternative because in some cases, if schools want to get kids swimming lessons, they're needing to transport them to the nearest pool, and the transportation isn't cheap and the logistics aren't easy either. So this is really another solution to that.
0: That was Megan Tagami, an education reporter at Honolulu Civil Beat, who has won national awards for her insightful coverage of this issue. You can read her story at civilbeat.org. We'll also have a link to it on our website later today.

0: Invasive species take a toll on Hawaii's environment, as well as threaten the operations of local farms and ranches, and even their future. A new University of Hawaii study quantifies how invasive deer, sheep, goats, pigs, hoofed animals devour and damage foraging grasses on ranch land on Hawaii Island and Maui. Melissa Price is a professor and a researcher with UH's College of Tropical Agriculture and Human Resilience. She worked on the study and spoke with HPR's Mark Ladau about the study. She starts us off by explaining how researchers collected the data.
1: You go to those sites and you set out an array of 6 cameras, motion activated, and then set those out for about 2 weeks' time. And from that, you can then infer the number of animals that pass by, or at least the number of detections. Number of detections did not equal number of animals, but it helps you understand relative impact. And so it's more about the relative abundance of the animals across the landscape. And then we also tested forage loss. These were areas on the ranch that were paddocks where the cattle had been rotated out. And so we had a window of time where we knew we weren't going to detect cattle, and any losses were from foraging other animals, wild animals like deer, mouflon sheep, whatever might be present on the given island or the given landscape that we're talking about.
2: It sounds like the primary finding here is the presence, or maybe I guess detection, of a certain invasive ungulate and the production of forage.
1: Yeah, so we had little exclusion cages, these small cages that allowed us to see what was grazed outside of those cages versus what level of grass grew inside the cages. And so by comparing forage inside and outside of those little cages, we could see what forage loss was.
2: Okay. And the study, if I'm understanding it correctly, I think maybe the biggest finding was that it was clear that axis deer sort of had the biggest impact on forage on ranch land.
1: It was really clear that axis deer are hammering away at the forage. And this is something that the ranchers, this is why they asked for this study to be done. Essentially, ranchers were like, look, we're getting put out of business by these axis deer. So 66% of sites showed forage loss. 95% of the sites that had the potential to have axis deer had them show up on the camera. So they're definitely present. They're causing a huge amount of these losses. They're only present on the islands of Maui, Molokai, and Lanai, as you're probably aware. But most of your listeners probably aren't aware of that. Many people don't even know we have deer in Hawaii. And the previous distribution models that we had done prior to this study showed that the axis deer are in highest abundance across that kind of middle saddle area. And so their highest abundance is in areas where they're going to have the highest impact on ranches, on agriculture, and people hitting them with cars. There's a huge amount of car accidents that happen due to axis deer as well.
2: I guess, like you probably mentioned, there are a lot of people in the know. I think the finding here isn't entirely, I don't know how surprising at all it is.
1: No surprise to people who work in this field.
2: Yeah. So I guess I'm curious if there was any particular finding that you thought maybe, I don't know, supported an important management effort going forward. I don't know if there was like a big takeaway from you with all of this information.
1: No, there are a couple of things. I think one, even though the ranchers had told us they were getting put out of business by the axis deer, being able to put a number to that and capture that so that they can communicate the need is really important. The costs of basically, the only thing you can do is build a fence that's 8 foot high, which is really expensive to build, and then just hammer away at them. They twin. They produce 2 fawns at a time. Their reproductive rate is really high, and there's nothing to kill them other than cars and people, basically, right? So without a really intensive, targeted effort at removal, their numbers have just skyrocketed. And there's the change in management too, right? You used to have sugarcane and the burning of those fields on a regular basis, that, and as well as access for people to hunt the animals in those spaces. So whether you're talking pigs or deer or whatever it might be, people could hunt on the plantation lands. But now you don't have as many people in those spaces. You don't have the annual burning taking place. And so the populations of these ungulates have just skyrocketed with associated agricultural impacts. So yeah, that is interesting. We did also test on the Big Island, on Hawaii Island, and mouflon sheep, while they are causing impacts to ranches, they tend to be present in areas that have naturally higher rates of forage production.
2: Them and wild food, it sounds, yeah.
1: Yeah, we think that perhaps there's not as heavy of an impact on forage production because of the places that they tend to occur. Now, we didn't test natural spaces, native ecosystems, that kind of thing. And so in places where they overlap with native ecosystems, they may cause more of a problem in terms of mouflon sheep. But as in terms of on the ranch lands where we tested, it wasn't as big of an impact compared to the axis deer. So what that tells me is when you talk with people across the islands and they are asking for help with managing ungulates on their lands, legislatures or DLNR may hear different stories from different people on different islands because their experience is different. The impact is different from these different animals, and the animals aren't equally distributed, right? Mouflon are on Hawaii Island and Lanai. Axis deer are on Lanai, Maui, and Molokai. Pigs are on every island except for Lanai. So it's a different composition on every island. Therefore, everyone's experience is different and the impacts are different. So different islands are going to need more targeted effort. Another of my students is modeling what removal levels you would need to have to achieve whatever levels you're trying to get to. And basically, if you have targeted removal of females, of does, you can remove a lot less animals overall and achieve the same lower levels of populations compared to if you have hunters who are largely maybe doing trophy hunting. Certainly people like the trophy hunting aspect with axis deer. And if you're not removing as many of the does, you're actually going to have a much faster growing population because they're a polygamous mating system. So you don't need that many males to have a really high reproductive rate. I think the study really highlights the importance of engaging communities and of private landowners and DLNR and other folks who are managing lands and species, really finding collaborative solutions where they can work together to solve problems. The animals moving across the landscape don't see boundaries. They don't know if it's DLNR land or ranch land or agricultural land. They're just trying to move where there's food or where there's shelter or comfortable space for them. And so solving these problems really takes all of us working together to find collaborative problems that help us achieve food goals, sustainable food goals, but also sustainable ecosystems. When these animals get to be too high across the landscape, it's not good for ranch production. It's also not good for soils. It's not good for our reefs. As the erosion increases and you get soil runoff into the reefs, you're going to decrease fish production, right? So everything's connected. Getting folks to work together is really critical to solving these landscape scale issues.
0: That was UH researcher Melissa Price, who helped author a new study that probed the extreme devastation caused by axis deer and other invasive ungulates on local ranching operations. She was speaking with HPR's Mark Ladau.

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5: 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It's Blues from the Basement coming right up.
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0: Ka'ala Souza is on a mission to revive Hawaii's literacy legacy. In the 19th century, under the charge of King Kamehameha III, the Hawaiian kingdom held one of the highest literacy rates in the world, over 90%. Souza believes Hawaii's digital literacy can be raised to the same historic standard. His organization, Mapunawai, started over 6 years ago with free computer giveaways and free basic computer classes. Today, it runs the Digital Navigator program, available for free at all 51 Hawaii public libraries. He sat down with the conversation's Lillian Song to share how Mapunawai's team of staff and volunteers offer one-on-one tech help, supporting community members to gain confidence with basic technology.
1: Mapunawai is the name was given to us by one of our really good friends that we were working with at Kamehameha Schools. At that point, maybe 6 years ago, 7 years ago, start online businesses. That was kind of the thing. Like Hawaii, it's like, I can't help you. I can't build a house for you. You know, I don't know how to do that. I'm not a contractor, but I can help you make some money online. You know, so we started doing that, and Kiao said, hey, you know, do you guys have a name? And we're like, no. She goes, how about Mapunawai? And I didn't really understand what Mapunawai meant at the time. I knew like the sort of the dictionary denotative meaning, like, you know, it's water that bubbles up out of the ground. And for us, the water, the fresh water, the vai, like Kanaka vai vai, the rich young ruler, is resources. And so, you know, for us, the imagery was we would want to have people have this vai. And so to be Mapunawai for us was to get resources to people. And in our case, we're not contractors, but we can help you with computers. So we started by giving away free computers and free computer classes. And in fact, one of my first classes was on Molokai around 2021. And I had a whole bunch of old MacBook Pros, but it was like old, like 15 years old, and you can't update it anymore. And I had given those away. We had a free class and everybody was pretty happy. And I met somebody from JABSM, the John A. Byrne School of Medicine. It was Dr. Withy. And she goes, hey, listen, we can get computers for you. And I go, what? She goes, yeah, we can pay you. I'm like, whoa, because I was doing all these classes for free. And she will pay you. I'm like, I'm listening. And then she said, we'll pay you in computers. I said, okay. And she goes, and I said, and? And she says, and Goodwill. I said, I'll take it. And so she gave me a bunch of computers, and we started like just going to different communities. And it was very, very organic. It wasn't a mom and pop yet. It was just a pop. It was just me going around doing all these free computer classes. We started, you know, calling it basic computer class. And then eventually kind of the joke was we're doing somebody said, oh, I need to come to your 101 class. And I go, uncle, we don't do 101. We do 001. And I said, cause 101 is college. And, he's like, so now we have that's our class. We do computer 001, and we have a bunch of people who are doing it now. My wife helps me. My son started helping me teach classes. So we have that. We have digital navigators now in every single library in the state. And a digital navigator is somebody who you can set up an appointment with, and they help you with whatever.

0: is for Hawaii to have these, you know, these resources. You know, like, I think during the pandemic, the pandemic didn't cause the digital divide, it just revealed it. Mm-hmm. It's like a low tide reveals the reef. And then during the pandemic, people who were very digital became more digital. And people who were not digital, you know, they just fell further and further behind. And the pandemic was really the kind of the beginning for us to say that there's this huge gap. And we can fill that gap. Like, this is, like, the people that work with us at Mopunawai are people who say, these are the skill. This is that intersection of what we're good at, what we care about, and what the world needs right now. So, you know, for us, filling that gap is the thing. So, you know, like I said, free computers, free internet, we'll make that happen.
1: One thing I noticed during the pandemic was that social network. Mm-hmm. People like aunties who would be going out to meet their fellowships, whatnot.
0: Yeah.
1: They all had to migrate online.
0: Yeah.
1: And some people who never really was on their phone soon became just Zoom junkies.
0: Yes.
1: Just felt like they were always on their screen.
0: Yeah.
1: But they learned to navigate that because they had someone next to them to kind of show them, okay, this is how you go. How do you log in? How do you get on? But there are still people in our society, though, who may not have those people around them to help. That's where Mopunawai steps in.
0: Yes, for sure. And, you know, we were tell people all the time, it's not that you're not smart. Hmm. It's just that you didn't have to use a computer. You know, I grew up on Oahu, in Kailua. And, you know, we moved over to Molokai recently. And, we went back and forth for the last 10, 15 years. And I had to drive four-wheel drive. And I've never driven four-wheel drive in Kailua. Like, who needs four-wheel drive on Oahu? But then, but I know how to drive. That's so when people don't know how to use a computer, it doesn't mean that they're not smart. It's just, you never have to use this as a tool. And so, but they come in embarrassed, they come in anxious and a little bit nervous to a class. I said, oh, what brought you here? Oh, my daughter signed me up, made me come. They're tired of helping me, you know. But if you have children or grandchildren that are super, super patient and don't mind telling you your password 10,000 times, then you're just blessed. But if not, like we have, like I said, we have like in every library, it's all free, right? So you go to the library, you have digital navigator, that's what we're calling them. People can help you go where you want to go online. Some people want to learn about different programs. Some people just said, one guy came in and said he needed some help because he had a bench warrant out for his arrest and he had to fill out some stuff. He didn't know how to do it. And our navigator helped him with that. And like just whatever things that, you know, if you use a computer on the daily, you just take for granted. And it's not intuitive. It's not, nobody's born with it. And it doesn't mean if you don't know how to do it that you can't because you're dumb. It just, you didn't know how, and we could teach it. Hawaii at one point had one of the highest reading literacy rates of any nation in the world. And, you know, I think we're talking, we say over 91%. It was Kawakeaoli, who was King Kamehameha III, who gave us our state motto, right? Ua mau ke ea oka ane ka pono, who also said, he'll puni palapala ko'u. Mine is going to be a kingdom of literacy. Or, you know, some translation you can say, even mine is a kingdom of learning. And so our islands, we learn stuff. And we want to just maintain that and perpetuate that. So for, you know, our Mopunawai mission could very well just be Kawakeaoli's the continuation or the iteration of it. So instead of Heal Puni Palapala Ku'u, ours would be Heal Puni, you know, Palapala Digital. You know, like ours is going to be this place of learning, and anybody can do it.
1: And living in just the here and now, the state workforce, if we were to give them a digital literacy test. Talk to me about that.
0: So this was a shocking statistic for me. I was working for the Department of Labor Industrial Relations here, the Workforce Development Council, in 2020. You know, right when the pandemic hit, and we were looking at like how do we upskill our workforce for the future of work. So I'm pretty deep into what the future of work looks like. I talked to so many people in our state, all kinds of different industries, telling me what do you need for your future workforce, like what kind of skills do they need? And I kind of ignored people when they told me how many people can use computers because I didn't think that was a thing. I just assumed everybody knew how to use it. But over and over, what I heard in healthcare, even in construction, like I mentioned, like, you know, blueprints, I think you and I talked about earlier, like carpenters, you know, we used to lay out the blueprint flat on the table, on the picnic table. Now it's on your tablet. Like, it's not too far of a stretch for me to say that every job is a tech job. Every job is using technology, and the better you are at that, the more

0: opportunity you have. But if we, you know, were to give our workforce here in Hawaii, like a basic computer skills test, and all the libraries have these things, you can go online and do it right now. But we're pretty close to saying 30% of our state's workforce is not going to be able to pass a basic skills test. I said that to the legislators. I said, hey, all you guys, you know, like, this is our workforce, 30%. I bet you, I said 30% of our legislators themselves, here's a link, go take it. Nobody took the test. Everybody's a little bit nervous. But that's real. And it doesn't mean again that you're not smart or not intelligent. It just means that you don't know this stuff. This is, and it's not just Hawaii.
1: How did Hawaii's workforce score?
0: Yeah, you know, we, OmniTrack, really, really solid research company here in Hawaii, ran a survey here in our state, and we actually ended up at about 39% of our state's workforce. It's questionable.
1: Not passing?
0: It's not going to pass a basic skills test. So 30% is not, really across the board nationally, the America, you know. And again, I have challenged all these other states. Like, I've gone to all these national conferences, and all you guys are all challenged right now. I want Hawaii to be the most digitally literate state in the country. Where back in the 1850s, 1860s, after Kauakeaʻoli's proclamation, you know, we're a nation of literacy. Hawaii, like, top two or three nations in the world. You know, like, in Hawaii was at 91%, the world reading literacy rate in, 1870 was like 19% or something. America was 78%. And Hawaii was over 90%. So I would love for Hawaii to be the most digitally literate state in the country.
1: That was Mopunawai founder Ka'ala Souza and HPR's Lillian Song. If you have a library card, you too can plug into the Digital Navigators program. Souza says that the navigators in areas of the islands hard hit by the different storms and hurricanes are standing by to help people in different ways. Some of the many ways they can assist people include communicating with loved ones and healthcare providers, filling out online forms, setting up ways to document the impacts. Also, for communities like Na'alehu, Pahala, and Kauai, Mopunawai's setting up beginner introduction computer classes for people who want to learn the basics for this digital age.

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1: This is Kevin Allen from The Conversation, inviting you to a special Live from the Atherton Storytellers event, What We Make Matters, Art, Authenticity, and Hope in Difficult Times, with Punky Aloha, the Pacifica illustrator Shar Tuiasoa. 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

0: While passion orange guava juice, or POG, is a beloved everyday staple here in the islands, freelance writer Megan Ululani Boyanton has been on a quest to trace the growing popularity of the drink. Now based on the West Coast, she's found POG winning fans across the continent and even the globe.
1: I actually noticed that here on the West Coast, I was seeing it more and more on restaurant menus, cocktail lists, even in the grocery store. And so I really wanted to kind of dig a little bit deeper because for most of my life, it's really been tied to Hawaii. So I was curious about how POG ended up here on the continent.
0: And where are you based?
1: I'm based in Seattle, Washington.
0: Which is very friendly to a lot of Hawaii
1: flavors. Oh, yeah. Yeah, we actually have the third largest population of Kanaka Maoli behind Hawaii and California. So there's definitely a celebration of POG up here.
0: So what was your, do you remember your first POG experience yourself?
1: Definitely back on Hawaii. I think on Kauai, just like trying it from one of the juice stands on the north side of the island. Yeah, it's always a craving when you're away from the islands. So it's become like a little side hobby for me to see if I can suss it out in different places.
0: Okay, tell me a little bit about one of your most unusual iterations of
1: POG. Oh, sure. So I think what was interesting was in Portland, I actually noticed on a recent trip that in the section of the grocery store where they have, you know, the chilled beer and ciders, there was a POG cider. And I was over the moon about that. So that is now on my list of ciders to try.
0: That's a good one. And one of my daughters both of my daughters currently live on the continent, and they will ask me to send them Hawaiian Sun in their care packages on the regular. So I will do that. But sometimes they will pop up at stores there more.
1: Oh, totally. Now. Hawaiian Sun I've found is pretty easy to get here in Washington. But, you know, getting that actual like Haleakala dairy POG, that's the good stuff.
0: I thought the POG cider was interesting, and that sometimes it's labeled as POG and there seems very little Hawaii connection, and other times people really play up the Hawaii connection. Are you seeing a trend one way or the other?
1: Yeah, it is interesting because I'm coming to this with like a Kanaka perspective. I kind of always see the Hawaii tie somewhere. But you're right. In some of my reporting, for instance, it's like there was a brewery and distillery in as far as Georgia called Reformation Craft Spirits. And, you know, they're doing this POG liqueur. And there was really no mention of Hawaii culture or any of those influences. But then, you know, you also have kind of like the usual tiki bars. I came across this fruit ice cream truck in Okinawa called Suntan Sisters, and they have a POG blend of juice. And when I asked where they found that inspiration, they've said that they'd taken a trip to Oahu and they loved it. And so they wanted to recreate it for their patrons because they're kind of based in a seaside town too. So they wanted to kind of reflect that tropical aesthetic.
0: Yeah, and how cool of a circle is that? Because a lot of people who live in Hawaii are descendants of people who came from Okinawa because the climates were similar enough. Like Portuguese people came from the Azores. They tried to find people to bring in to work on the plantations who liked living in islands. So it's kind of cool that the islands are giving back to Okinawa.
1: Absolutely. It's very full circle.
0: Did you try the liqueur?
1: No, I haven't. It's now I'm kind of, I have this running list of things I have to try when it comes to POG. Initially, I thought that this was kind of going to be just, you know, it was popularized on the West Coast just because, you know, we're such a quick jump from Hawaii. But to see the fact that it spread across like most of the U.S., you know, as like I said, as far south as Georgia, that's really interesting to me. And part of me wonders, I mean, it could be partially because of globalization. I know also that, you know, one of the HPR editors was speculating about, is it easier to get POG now, you know, because it's sold on Amazon and maybe that's kind of helping to feed, you know, some of the craze. So it's just, I guess it's just interesting to see the way that, you know, something that's so, I think, like classically Hawaii is really like taken center stage now, like on the world stage.
0: Also yes. From here, but it is a canned mimosa.
1: And then POG. Trader Joe's also just introduced its POG in cans. And that was something recent that hit the shelves earlier this year. So even big name brands are really kind of jumping on it.
0: Okay, tell me about the matcha coffee.
1: So I had heard about this coffee shop called No Preference in Portland, Oregon. When I found out the story behind this POG matcha, I talked to the guy, Eddie Phelan, who was behind it. He grew up in Honolulu. And so I guess while they were trying to figure out new ideas for the coffee shop, he thought back to some of his childhood favorites. And he was like, well, Pog is right up there with Loco Moco. So I think Pog definitely mixes better with like the coffee menu items. So he decided to make a Pog syrup, but kind of had his own challenges trying to find the ingredients in the Pacific Northwest. It took a long time to find like a variation of guava that would work. He ended up using like a guava puree. And then he did oranges, of course, that's easy. But he was worried about how long the search for passion fruit would go on for. So he did end up tweaking it. And he was very upfront with me about it, about how it's pineapple and not passion fruit. And so he acknowledges, he's like, this isn't classic Pog, but it's really kind of taken, I guess, the coffee shop by storm. And although he has since moved on as an employee there, they're like, can we keep the recipe? So they do still make it there to this day for anybody who wants to stop by No Preference Coffee in Portland.
0: Oh, that's fascinating, because it is, as you know, a controversial take to mess with the passion fruit.
1: Yeah, usually, right, don't mess with the classics, but I think he's like kind of carved out his own niche. So I know that in 1999, right, Meadow Gold bought Haleakala Dairy, and Haleakala Dairy is kind of largely known as the inventor of Pog. Right. But I really think that a lot of its popularization had to do with the fact that Hawaiian Airlines, when they started stocking Pog on their flights, I think that really introduced the juice to like a wider audience. Of course, you know, like Hawaiians, we already knew about Pog, but you know, when you start to kind of introduce it to tourists and, you know, visitors and business people who are flying to the islands and they get to try it on the planes, I think that it really ended up kind of creating a whole new generation of Pog lovers.
0: Yeah, true. We used to have it at public school as part of our snack, right? Mm. Pog and peanut butter toast. Yeah. Did you ever try anything in your quest for Pog that you felt was a complete fail or not to your taste?
1: Yeah, I think I'm a bit hesitant to try the Trader Joe's version, although I'm a big Trader Joe's fan. That's been my biggest worry with, you know, like, oh, should I, you know, buy a can, because I would hate to be disappointed. So I think that's kind of been my biggest hesitancy, is trying the Trader Joe's one.
0: Trader Joe's is definitely the company we all love, but the fact that they always say that they can't come here because they can't offer the same prices, it's a big disappointment, especially wearing Hawaiian shirts, mm-hmm, wearing Aloha shirts.
1: Exactly.
0: Well, this has been delightful. Is there anything you wanted to say that I haven't asked you about?
1: Oh, I think I hope that when everybody is able to, you know, travel outside of Hawaii, that they kind of notice the same trend. I would definitely love to hear from people about what other variations they're seeing around the world, because I am curious to see if it's, you know, spread as far as Europe or other parts of Asia or Africa even. So definitely don't be shy and let HPR know what you've heard.
0: Yeah, that sounds good. And is there anything you're yearning for that you haven't seen that you think is an obvious?
1: I definitely think that there could be more of like a Pog seltzer situation. I feel like some of the Hawaiian brands have that down, but if they want to start selling in the continent these Pog seltzers, I think that would be, there would be a great market for them up here. I feel like those just go hand in hand.
0: All right. Well, thank you for your help, and you're in the Pog universe, and I appreciate you talking with us.
1: Mahalo, Robbie.
0: That was HPR contributor Megan Ululani Boyanton. 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

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Tomorrow, we'll hear from the director of Honolulu's Department of Environmental Services about the expanding food compost program. 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
1: Good afternoon. 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I'm Mike Machado. It's 12:29. An Iranian artist hasn't been home in nearly a decade, and her exhibit at Shangri-La in Honolulu came at a time when the United States declared war on Iran earlier this year. HPR's Cassie Ardonia reports on how her work explores migration, landscape, and a search for belonging.
2: Within Shangri-La's Moroccan gallery, museum-goers will encounter a landscape that appears to float in the air. Woven paintings hang from the ceiling that imitate mountains, water, and fragments of color. They appear and disappear depending on where the viewer stands. This artwork was made by Iranian artist Leila Sayadzadeh, who created her piece partly in New York and in Hawaii. Her work reflects her home in the mountainous regions of Tehran, where she hasn't been in 9 years.
3: The longing is difficult part of living here, and I feel like I unconsciously find some moments within the elements of like infinite water or sky that I could easily travel back home without any barrier.
2: Birds in Search of Blue Expanses is a new exhibit that brings together paintings, weaving, sculpture, and poetry alongside historic works from the museum's collection. The artist created the woven centerpiece, folded them into a suitcase, and carried them across the ocean for her exhibit.
3: Flying here to Hawaii, like more than half of my journey was between the sky and the ocean, all blue. Sometimes you could not even see the border between them. So I feel like the geographical locations are shifting, and it is giving me like new ideas of like how I can rethink about the idea, and it is making me creative.
2: Sayadzadeh says landscape isn't just something people look at. It's also a way of remembering where people come from. The woven landscapes aren't presented alone. They're surrounded by the architecture and collection at Shangri-La, including fragments of tiles. The idea of including the tiles came from Sayadzadeh watching videos of historic sites damaged in Iran. She saw tiles break off the walls and crumbled on the ground. That's according to Navid Najafi, the exhibit curator and associate director of programs and social practice at Shangri-La.
4: It's present in that exhibition, but in a sort of a subtle and pretty profound way, I would say. But that's the nature of artwork, you know, it's constantly shifting and moving, and artists are always responding to what's happening around them.
2: Also present in the exhibit is a sculpture of a bird. It's a symbol of Sayadzadeh's immigrant experience.
3: The migrant itself can be a bird. In my culture, like, we address it as like the migrant birds, and they go from like one place to another place.
2: For Sayadzadeh, the landscapes in the exhibit aren't meant to represent one place. It's about what happens when memories of one landscape meet a new one, and how both can exist at the same time.
3: I'm carrying my homeland within me, within the textiles that I'm creating.
2: Cassie Ardonio, HPR News.
1: The recent storms highlight that old, broken water systems need to be fixed, especially on Hawaii Island. Hurricane Noho didn't hit the Kau District nearly as hard as previous storms, but Councilmember Michelle Galimba says the minor flooding was caused by water and drainage infrastructure that broke during other recent storms. She says the systems in the area weren't engineered to handle the amount of water they're getting, which she says is growing because of climate change.
5: So this time, luckily, there wasn't as much flooding. Most of the flooding really is a result of the damage that the Kona Low and Hurricane Lala did to our drainage system that we just haven't been able to fix. And honestly, I don't know that at this point, we really know how to fix. We just hadn't had time to get to fixing these drainage systems, which is a big problem.
1: County of Hawaii Department of Water Supply said that Hurricane Lala broke pipes and other infrastructure in the Kau area. Recent storms also damaged systems in other parts of the state, where much of the water infrastructure is aging and in poor condition. Hurricane Lala left Hawaii Island residents better equipped to handle Hurricane Noho, according to Mayor Kimo Alameda. He told HPR that more residents were on guard to evacuate flood-prone areas and seek out storm shelters.
0: Well, you know, we just are still in the recovery phase for Lala. So Lolo was a big scare, and it did cause some anxiety, especially out in the Ku'u area. And I got to tell you, I'm so proud of our Big Island residents. I mean, in the past 6 months, they've really heeded to our warnings, and they've been taking all the necessary precautions. Many of them sign up for our alerts. And I think unfortunately, we're all getting better at disaster preparedness. Kind of control Mother Nature, but we can't control how we respond to her.
1: While there were flooded roadways and downed trees from gusting winds, the damage was less than anticipated. Recovery efforts are underway for impacted areas across Hawaii Island. By the end of this week, SNAP benefits will mostly increase under cost of living adjustments for the next fiscal federal year. Average Hawaii benefits, uniquely among the 50 states, will go down slightly, though still second highest after Alaska, $1,655 for a family of four. Once known as food stamps, SNAP benefits drop into a debit card every month. This is HPR One.
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7: 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I'm Juana Summers.
8: And I'm Sasha Pfeiffer. A group of cyber criminals has stolen reams of data from one of the key agencies tasked with investigating cybercrime, the FBI. NPR cybersecurity correspondent Jenna McLaughlin has been reporting on the ongoing investigation of this theft, and she's with us in the studio. Hi, Jenna.
9: Hey.
8: Hacks are sadly common these days, but for the FBI to be hacked sounds quite concerning. How alarmed should we be?
9: Yeah, it's not great. But in all seriousness, it's most concerning if you're a current or former FBI employee. The target in this case was the FBI jobs portal. So it's not the entire FBI. It's not confidential informants or ongoing operations or confidential information.
8: Do we know what was stolen?
9: We do. So I'm hearing that there were several terabytes of text files that were stolen. It's a lot of data on FBI personnel. It's not just job applications, but it's also promotions data. Those files include sensitive details about previous postings, medical information, family names. One of the last times we saw something like this happen was the 2015 breach of the Office of Personnel Management. The U.S. government has attributed that to the Chinese government stealing millions of sensitive records, from security clearance details to fingerprints, in espionage efforts. But this is different because these are cyber criminals and they have a reputation for extorting and leaking stolen files. They say now that they don't have a plan on publishing this information, that their goal was to get the FBI to correct the record on public statements they've made about these hackers. But they've already given parts of it to reporters, and the FBI sources that I talk to are pretty much assuming that the data's out there and that the bad guys around the world will be committed to stealing it from shiny hunters.
8: And then based on the conversations you've been having with people at the FBI, how are they feeling about knowing that's out there?
9: Not great. I've been talking to current and former FBI sources since last week. They, of course, aren't authorized to speak on the record about this, and the mood's grim. I'd say that there's more anger and frustration than panic because these people are used to dealing with emergencies. It's kind of what they do. There's some dark humor they've been passing around, memes, but I think the frustration is mostly directed right now at the leadership of the FBI, at Director Kash Patel. They feel like there hasn't been a lot of communication about how the Bureau is going to protect current and former employees. A few people have been notified that their data might have been stolen, but many are still out there wondering. There's actually a community of former employees who are sort of banding together, figuring out how they can help each other if this data gets out. Publicly, the FBI said they're aggressively investigating the point of the breach and mitigating the damage. The Dutch police actually arrested a member of this group in Amsterdam earlier in September, though they just publicly announced it. The FBI posted this kind of unusual video on social media about working with the Dutch, where Brett Leatherman, the FBI assistant director for the cyber division, he's kind of taunting this group, the Shiny Hunters, in a bid to get them to come forward with information. Take a listen.
10: You know how to find us, and we know how to find you. I suggest you reach out first while the choice is still yours.
8: So if the FBI has already been hit, is there a concern that other government agencies are vulnerable too?
9: Absolutely. So in this case, the FBI is not the only one that's vulnerable. There are other bad guys out there besides shiny hunters who are looking to exploit a specific vulnerability that was potentially used to access this system. According to new research from Google, there appears to be a widespread compromise of third-party software called PeopleSoft. It's a company that was acquired by the tech giant Oracle in 2005. Their clients are all the big names. Big retailers, government agencies, you name it. Long story short, it was first targeted over the summer. The company put in place some protections. They didn't fully fix the problem. Now the bad guys are hitting dozens of systems all over the world.
11: Thanks for covering this. That is NPR's Jenna McLaughlin.
9: Thank you.
12: In a new documentary, two dozen Israeli soldiers involved in the war in Gaza describe what they say is the systematic killing of Palestinian civilians by the Israeli military. The film, Naza, was directed by two Israeli filmmakers, and it's received tremendous international acclaim. But in Israel, this film has sparked intense pushback, despite the fact that very few people there have actually seen it. NPR's Kat Lonsdorf reports from Tel Aviv.
13: When Naza debuted at the Venice Film Festival earlier,

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0: This was commissioned by Kronos Quartet, 1992. Nong rock, I was trying to juxtapose two different energies. Nong is a Buddhist kind of a calm, meditative energy. Rock is opposite, and it's more vivid and maybe vigorous. And that's because I was dealing with two different types of music in Korea. One is court music and folk music.
1: Court music and folk music?
0: Yes. So court music is based on Buddhism, but then folk music is based on shamanism. So in this piece, I juxtapose two different energies.

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3: KHPR Honolulu, KKUA Wailuku, KANO Hilo, KHPH Kailua Kona, KIPL Lihue, KJHF Kualapu'u.
4: El Niño. It's a normal, if irregular, climate phenomenon marked by periods of above-average surface temperatures in the Pacific Ocean. But this year's El Niño is something else entirely. Scientists are calling it a super or Godzilla El Niño. Even the National Oceanic and Atmospheric Administration isn't softening its language.
5: I think NOAA are now saying it's a 90% chance it will be the strongest ever, which is, you know, shocking. When scientists are giving 90% predictions, that's, you can imagine for a scientist, that's really putting their neck on the line.
4: This super El Niño could shape weather everywhere on planet Earth. In some places, that might mean a lighter hurricane season. In others, bigger disasters.
5: We could have severe droughts in some areas, and in other places, we'll have severe precipitation and storms as well. It's winners and losers.
4: I'm Meghna Chakrabarty. Today on Point, the Super El Niño. Stay with us.
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